0: to do that through the development of this app and now through promoting. 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

0: Thank you for joining us for another episode of Police Roundup. As the curtains came down on Guyana's 60th Independence Anniversary celebrations, the Guyana Police Force concluded one of its most significant national operations of the year. With activities spanning multiple regions and attracting thousands of participants, public safety required extensive preparation, strategic coordination, and a visible presence across the country. From major public events and cultural showcases to community gatherings and roadway operations, ranks worked tirelessly to ensure that citizens could celebrate in a safe, secure, and orderly environment. The successful conclusion of the independence period reflects the dedication, professionalism, and commitment of the men and women of the Guyana Police Force.
1: Morning, Marcy, and thank you for asking this question. Good morning to the viewers. Independence period was well managed. We recorded a peaceful environment across most regions, and this was because due to early planning, coordination, and cooperation with members of the public, members of the police generally, and citizens.
0: One of the defining features of this year's celebrations was the calm and orderly atmosphere experienced throughout the country. Despite large crowds and a packed schedule of activities, ranks remained focused on crowd management, traffic control, crime prevention, and public safety. Many officers sacrificed time with their families and remained on duty through the celebrations and into the wee hours, ensuring that public events, roadways, and communities remain safe and secure. Their efforts demonstrate the critical role that planning, discipline, and teamwork play in the successful execution of large-scale national operations. The operation also highlighted the continued growth and modernization of the Guyana Police Force, the ability to coordinate resources across regions, deploy specialized units, and maintain operational effectiveness throughout a major national event. This reflects that the force is increasingly proactive, responsive, and service-driven.
1: Well, our strategy was basically intel-led and a prevention and focus. We deploy foot patrol, mobile patrol, traffic ranks, marine, rapid response team, and all support by real-time communication and monitor systems to ensure swift actions where needed, Marcy. This is part of our posture whenever there is a big event in the country. We have to call the police and the coordinated team together, first of all, internally, the meeting with all the commanders and head of departments. Thereafter, we can call in the army and all the other sister services, and then we can bring in the stakeholders in terms of the financial people, the private sector, and all the people coming to make this opportunity one of the best. And so, like I said, we had a good independence, and, you know, we should be commended for it.
0: A key contributor to the success of the operation was the strategic use of technology.
1: Marcy, technology improved our command and control capability. It's allowed for better coordination, faster decision-making, and improved situational awareness across all divisions during the peak hours. You know, the activity without the technological advancement. You remember we started with a safe city. Now we're going to a safe country. But more importantly, with all the peaks that we're using in terms of radio sets, video cameras, the cameras that we want to ensure that people, whenever they're speaking, we're listening to them, and they're listening to us, and there's the body camera. But beyond that, we had some instruments that we use that coordinated between us, the joint services, and by extension, the broader picture who need to be part of this process. And so, yes, technology is here to stay, and we will embrace it as a police force.
0: Equally important was a strong and consistent visibility of police ranks throughout the celebrations, whether through foot patrols in crowded venues, mobile patrols across communities, traffic management operations along major roadways, or marine patrols monitoring waterways. Officers maintained a reassuring presence wherever activities took place. This visibility not only enhanced public confidence, but also reinforced the force's commitment to prevention, community engagement, and proactive policing. For many citizens, the presence of officers provided a sense of security that allowed families and visitors to fully enjoy the festivities.
1: Well, I see there's a posture. You know, visibility is a key part of public safety. It presents officers in key areas act as both deterrent to crime and reassurance to the public, especially during large national events. Now, first thing, divide all these operations into three stages. One, how you're going to get there, the operation parameters itself, and how you're going to get back. That is exactly what we did. And so, you know, all the regions were engaged because they had their independence prior to. But more importantly, Region 4B, Region 4C, Region 4A, Region 3. In fact, Region 5 and Region 6, two people coming from Barbados to go to the show. We had traffic ranks lining the route, ensure we have motorcycles and cars moving to and from. We had the stelling, that's where the hog of the people to break a stelling were. Of course, you see, it wasn't police dealing with passengers going into boat. We had ministries dealing with that. But we were looking for the overall, ensuring that there's no breach of the peace. And so with the visibility of police, yes, it's going to stop people from doing things. And, you know, the normal awareness, whenever police are present, we try to intermingle with the crowd. And so they won't have any scarcity in terms of the police there, no police there. We're interacting. And normalcy will prevail in that regard. And so, yes, what we did in terms of execution of the police presence at Fort Island, along the way to Fort Island, and on the river itself at the Marine section, I think we did well with GDF and everybody combined. And so, yes, Marcy, visibility will always be the thing of the day for police.
0: The successful management of the Independence Celebration was also made possible through collaboration. Regional divisions, traffic ranks, marine units, community policing groups, emergency response teams, and supporting personnel worked together as one with a shared objective, protecting lives, maintaining order, and ensuring a successful national celebration. Their collective efforts demonstrate the value of coordination, communication, and partnerships in delivering effective public safety outcomes.
1: Marcy, yes, the collaboration was essential. Regional division traffic departments, the marine units, the community policing groups and emergency response teams work as one coordinated structure to ensure national coverage. Marcy, the police force in any situation will not stand alone. In fact, it was a national event. And when there is a national event, you expect at a national level, you have a minister and down the line. At the police level, the commissioner will have to play an integral role. Minister of Home Affairs will play an integral role. We have the chief of staff, fire, prison, NISA, and KANU. All of us will normally come together and we are going to have our joint services meeting. Coming out of the meeting, army has the parameter, police has the parameter, prison has the parameter. All the areas would have had the parameter. However, we gel in terms of overlapping responsibility. Something I'm in the prison, the army not going to have the prison. If there's fire, we ensure there's operational space for the fire. And so working with stakeholders, it gives you more resources on the ground. We have more control for the resources, and then it helps us to achieve our objective faster. Rather than the police alone doing everything, the army alone, no. The president was clear, he want I don't want to repeat what he said. But he said he want one unified security services within our country. That is what he meant. Meaning if something happens, the police, the soldier, everybody getting involved. With protocols, of course. And similarly, if something happens in the army, the police and others get involved, the protocol must be established. And so, yes, I think while the president meant good, it is evident that what he's doing is working for us. Because, yes, we did well in terms of managing the independence. We did real well.
0: As the independence season comes to a close, the results of the operation speak for themselves. Citizens across the country were able to participate in celebrations, attend public events, travel, and enjoy time with their families in a safe and peaceful environment. Many have praised the professionalism, discipline, and dedication displayed by ranks throughout the period. It is a reflection of a force committed not only to enforcement, but also to service, protection, and public trust. Yeah.
1: The main challenges were crowd, traffic control, traffic management, maintenance of order, activity, planning, discipline, execution. These were all effectively managed. But very importantly, you know, I want to digress a bit to say this. Wherever we have crowd, indispensability starts within the crowd. And so if they are not managed properly, things can get out of hand. And I'm telling you this out of experience. Now, when we were managing the traffic going along Perico, in fact, on the West Demerara, we had a line with convoy being escorted, then another line with a convoy being escorted. Persons you didn't road, some of them may not or did not engage the brain with what's going on over there. And so we had people trying to get involved in joining the convoy and the rest of it. We had police to stop them. We spoke very politely, of course, and let them know, you're going to Perico for what? And if they're going, we allow them to join the convoy. And that's outside of the plan that we had. But that's what we good for. We implement things based on what we see on the road. And that's why we had deputy commissioners on the road. We have assistant commissioners on the road. And we have everybody on the road because this is where we wanted the decisions to be made. In terms of the waterways, yes, we had boats from the government. We had boats from the army. And we had police boats too. And we worked the river through the night into morning. And the last boat, based on my feedback, was 5 o'clock in the morning. And so, yes, Marcy, we managed the crowd well. And I think if we are to have grading out of 100, I'm going to give myself out of 100, 9 to 5, and I think all the other head of departments and all the other head of services would have given themselves 9 to 5 too, based on the success we had overall.
0: As Guyana reflects on the successful conclusion of its 60th independence anniversary celebrations, the achievements of the Guyana Police Force stand as a testament to what can be accomplished through planning, professionalism, teamwork, and innovation.
1: But before I commend the ranks, I would like to say, you know, we were in Fort Island, and I think we finished out with a bang. You know, we had a little problem with the flag, but that was fixed. But when we went to the stadium, I said, man, something is wrong because we were sold out. I thought it was CPL. You know, and I was there, and one of the things, though, that despite the army and the police sort of showcase what they showcase, I think we're beginning to understand the importance of technology now, because the drone did some styles in the air that had everybody going crazy. I mean, I went crazy too, because this is my first experience with that. And I told the police I was sitting close to me. I said, you see, we have to embrace drones. And then, you know, what was commendable too, I was in Barbies. And when the army jumped, all the paratroopers land on the spot where they're supposed to land. And that is professionalism. I'm not going to take it away from them. And then the police dogs, and we did some cutting on the ground. And again, we repeated ourselves with the drones. And so the drones did some nice work for us again. And, you know, people understand that what we have, we have, and Guyana is a nice place. And so to conclude, I just want to commend every rank of the Guyana Police Force for their professionalism and dedication. You know, I want to thank the public for their cooperation together, because without them, we could not have got through this. We ensure safety and successful independence celebration. And beyond that, based on our objectives, based on the successes we would have gained, I think they had the regional heads, the security heads, the joint services heads, and all of us, we are now a team together, and so we are ready to plan any other real big event for Guyana, incident-free, based on our experience that we had. And so when I say I want to thank you, I want to thank the public for listening, because it's important for you to have a feedback on whatever we're doing, whenever we're doing it, and how we're doing it. Marcy, and thank you.
0: The celebrations may have concluded, but the commitment of the men and women who worked tirelessly behind the scenes to safeguard communities across the country remains unwavering. Their service throughout the independence period reinforces the Guyana Police Force's ongoing mission to build safer communities and strengthen public confidence through modern professional policing. Thank you for joining us for another episode of Police Roundup. I am Marcia Hope.

0: Residents and village representatives of Imbamadai and surrounding communities in Region 7 came out on Sunday to greet and meet Prime Minister Brigadier Retire Mark Phillips. The goal? To listen and respond to the priorities and needs of residents, all part of a government cabinet outreach taking place in Region 7. Residents commended the government for the development across hinterland communities, particularly improvements in connectivity, access to services, and opportunities that are enhancing their quality of life.
1: I'm stationed at Imbamada Health Post. On to this visit, I would like to say thank you to everyone who visited here, where they would have interacted with persons around here, one-to-one interaction. I would give them 100.
2: Well, the meeting went very well. I believe that this visit was due, and indeed it inspired us, because I believe they understand where we're going through and they will do more, because we already receive a lot, and we expect, according to they receiving our report, to do much more.
0: Prime Minister Phillips assured residents that their concerns would be addressed through the relevant ministries and agencies as part of the government's development and service delivery agenda.
3: Leave here having assured you that we've taken copious notes, right? We made notes of all the issues that you all raised, and we have a system now where we call the dashboard. The young soul was sitting here with a laptop, so all these things are going to be uploaded and it's going to be discussed at our cabinet meeting. And that is the more or less at the beginning of the preparation of the budget for 2027, and also for some things that we can do before the end of this year.
0: Accompanying the Prime Minister were Minister of Labour and Manpower Planning, Kiyoma Griffith, and Minister within the Ministry of Local Government and Regional Development, Pauline Sukai. Through a series of ongoing community outreaches, the PPPC administration is bringing the government to citizens and strengthening its engagement with communities nationwide.
4: The Ministry of Human Services and Social Security from 2021 to date has helped some 400 men, all survivors of domestic violence. This is according to Dr. Kona Husbands, who is the manager of the Sexual Offences and Domestic Violence Policy Unit of the Ministry.
5: The service at the Ministry does not distinguish between male and females. All of the services that are accessible to women are accessible to men.
4: The easiest way to access the services, she said, is to call the 914 hotline. And once that is done, caseworkers are available in every region to make contact with victims to provide the services. She noted that there is a wide array of services because abuse is not just physical, but sometimes there is emotional and financial abuse.
6: The government of Ghana has provided several safe spaces across the country called Hope and Justice Centers, like this one here in Vorjanujan, for victims of domestic and family violence.
4: On our visit to this facility, we met the administrator, Ashoma Clark.
7: So good afternoon. Welcome to the Hope and Justice Center. Nice to have you here. You can come on in. At this center, we provide services such as health services, counseling, police services. We have medical services. We also have public assistance, probation here, social service like counseling. This center is basically a center that all the services are coordinated in a professional way. So the expertise are here.
4: Victims are also provided with temporary shelter, and if they wish not to use the shelter provided, they are assisted with payment for rentals until they get back on their feet.
6: So this is one of several safe spaces provided by the government of Ghana for victims of domestic and family violence in case they need a place to stay in emergency situations.
4: The locations for the shelters are kept confidential and are far from where the victims initially reside. Persons can also access free skills training programs, which empowers them to gain employment and get back on their feet. There are also psychological support and free legal advice and lawyers who are also provided to attend court with victims.
5: Our staff, the advocates, they work along with you to take you to court. We have free legal advice. We have free lawyers. You can even access a lawyer for free and go to court and get that protection and get whatever else you may need.
4: She noted that the victim of a recent case of domestic violence, which went viral on social media, has also received help and support from the unit.
5: I know the recent case, the young man, after we reached out, he did come to one of our centers and was able to access that service. So I'm happy to say he is getting our support. So, but other men who may be facing the same thing and not know what to do, you can come to the center or you can call the hotline and we come to you. But we're here to help.
4: Officers from the ministry and police officers are trained to handle matters of this nature in a professional way.
5: There's help for you. Nobody will laugh at you. Nobody will laugh at you. At least not the officers at the police stations and not the officers at this ministry. We are trained to deal with survivors and sensitively and confidentially.
4: To access these services, all victims have to do is call the 914 hotline, and all services are free.
8: The story of Venezuela and Guyana disagreement explained in Waro language. Venezuela, Guyana, Tanaribu, Okonoko Hakotaya Ishia, Oko Yatusaba, Warara. The boundary between Guyana and Venezuela has been settled by an agreement and a binding legal process for approximately 126 years. By way of an arbitral award which was handed down in
9: 1899. Tamakura Eku, 1899, Tane Hajana Dibani, Tamashia Monica Kura, 126 years.
8: At the time, Venezuela agreed that the arbitration would be a full, perfect, and final settlement of the boundary.
9: Tamashia Monica Venezuela Obonwai, Taitani.
8: However, in 1962, Venezuela rejected the 1899 arbitral award by questioning the validity. Hence, the controversy between Guyana and Venezuela began 63 years ago because of Venezuela contention.
9: Eco 1962 Venezuela Totane Obonatanai Tane Kura 1899 Aishia Vivane Amisha Takore Totane Obonatanai Tametane Dibane Dibune Guyana Aishia Tane Divani Amisha Kura Ekus, 63 years, Kura Tuatane Eku Divani, Venezuela Tuatane Obonatanai.
8: 4 years later, in 1966, the United Kingdom, British Guyana, and Venezuela signed the Geneva Agreement, where both parties agreed to settle Venezuela's contention of the nullity and invalidity of the 1899 award by diplomatic negotiation for a period of 4 years.
9: Tane Kura Eku, 1966. 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
8: The Geneva Agreement also mandated the United Nations Secretary General to select the final means of settlement of the controversy. If the parties fail to reach a solution or agree on another means of settlement.
9: Tuatane, Dibane, Obunwai, Takor, Tatima, Tuatane, Obunaha, Daisha, Dibunai, Kokotukara, Tuatane, Amoroi, Takore, Tuatane, Dibakomoni, Yorikware, Dibakitaniha, Yorisiko, Dibakitaniha, Tanakore, Daisha, Ashiko, Dibakitaniha.
8: For over 50 years of the existence of the Geneva Agreement, several mechanisms were utilized, including a good office process under the UN Secretary General to bring a final settlement to the controversy, but those mechanisms were unsuccessful.
9: Yakera obonoi Takoe kamasa saba obuantanai Ahorokotuma ka wanakotai tuatane obonatanai tuatane obonoa kore noika upahekuna kore tuatane obonatanai Ishakaroni taneroni yakera ebamuan.
8: As a result, in January 2018, the Secretary General of the United Nations concluded that no significant progress had been made under the good office process and referred the controversy to the International Court of Justice for a resolution.
9: Waniku awabara e kukura kotai tametane kura 2018 tai eku Nabautum arao kokotukara dibani hajana tane. 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
8: In March 2018, Guyana filed an application with the International Court of Justice, instituting proceedings against Venezuela, in which it asks the court to determine that the 1899 award is valid and binding both states and that the lawful international boundary is the one established by the award.
9: Eku, waniku dianamo kura hido ekuya 2018 Guyana dibunai tametane kokotukara aidamotuma chiko atai Tuatane Moai Diana Tane Kura Ekwatai 1899 Tuatane Dibani Hajana Kokotuka Abane Hajana Aida Matuma Yori Sibine Jana Kokotuka Yori Kahika Guyana Venezuela Tane.
8: In June 2018, Venezuela challenged the jurisdiction of the ICJ, arguing that the ICJ lacked jurisdiction to hear the case.
9: Eku waniku mamatai shaka kura hido ekuyatai 2018 Venezuela atai ese tuatanese naria ICJ tane hatanai no kukotuka aigamotuma no kone ha jana no kone ha tai.
8: On the 18th of December 2020, the court determined that it had jurisdiction to hear the case on the merits of Guyana's application concerning the validity of the arbitral award of 1899.
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8: In December 2024, Guyana submitted to the court its final written brief on the merits of the case. Meanwhile, Venezuela's final written submission is due to be filed on the 11th of August
9: 2025. 2024 Guyana bitu aribu jana tai di bania tamat ai damu aribu hese tanese habatai kokotuka yakera di buneja Venezuela aribu sia tuatane habatane ha jana in August the 11th 2025.
8: Thereafter, the court will schedule oral hearings on the merits of the case, to be followed by deliberations and the issuance of its final judgment, which is anticipated in 2026.
9: No kaba tane atai tosarawa hanoku iwarane owanai tuotane no kuai diana no koniha tane dibani atai. Taitane moai kala ivarani kokotukara ibani tama kura eku 2026 ivarani.
8: Guyana remains committed to peaceful resolution of the controversy through the International Court of Justice process. Guyana has pledged to abide by the court's decision, whatever it might be.
9: Guyana tuatane moai diana. 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
8: This is a message from Ministry of Foreign Affairs.

0: of our planet, and it is one of our main resources as it sustains billions of lives. So as we celebrate World Oceans Day, let's ask ourselves this question: how can we sustain and preserve this valuable resource? And to tell us more about how we can do this is marine biologist Mark Ram and Rihanna Khan. So let's have that conversation with them.
1: When people think about the ocean, they think about having the white sand and blue water analogy. And a lot of times, even some of the tourists that come to Guyana, they find it's extremely different from what they know. But obviously, Guyana forms part of the northern Brazil shore. We are part of the Guyana Shield, and we also share characteristics with Suriname, French Guyana, and parts of Brazil. We're known as the muddiest coast in the world, so it's no surprise to see that our water here is much more murky. A lot of this comes from the sediment that runs off on land and then is drained back into the ocean. But the other thing that's interesting in this part of the world is also we have some of the largest river from the Amazon and the Orinoco that brings a lot of the sediments into the Atlantic, creating this color. Guyana's oceans are very important, like most of the other oceans, because it helps to sustain us. It provides livelihoods for many of us, including our fishers, maritime workers, many of the persons who use the space for vessels and shipping and getting all of our raw materials and everything here in Guyana. Because even though we produce most of our food and agriculture, most of our things are imported into Guyana. So we rely on the ocean a lot for our livelihoods. It's so important to us.
2: We're part of a greater initiative known as the Great Oceans Project. And GREAT doesn't just mean great. It's an acronym for the Guyana's Regional Action. It's for a thriving ocean. So it means the Guyana Regional Action for a thriving ocean. And this is basically a collaboration, a regional collaboration between the three countries that make up the Guyanas: the Suriname, French Guyana, and Guyana. We share the same ocean, the Atlantic, so we have all the same factors that contribute to the harm of our ocean. And this is why we came up with this regional action plan. This project requires marine ambassadors like myself. We're going to get up in gears. We want to see the youth outside. Guyana has 10 regions, so we're going to have ambassadors across regions implementing our work. We want to engage fisher folk, stakeholders. We also have the Ministry of Agriculture involved, the Fisheries Department. And this is what is going to make Guyana and our oceans healthier. The Great Oceans Project, we're looking to implement activities across coastal regions, but we're also looking at regions inland. But targeting the coastal regions, we want to look at cleanup campaigns. We want to do more when it comes to education. We want to engage fisher folk and have that engagement.
1: I want us to recognize that our oceans are very important. We shouldn't treat it as if it's limitless. We shouldn't exhaust the resources, particularly like our fish and so forth. Recognizing that we want to ensure that our future generations also benefit from some of the things that we are currently benefiting from. It speaks to the concept of sustainable development. So treat our ocean as if it's very important, because it's not just a commodity. It's very important to us, very important for our livelihoods, very important for our climate as well, because ocean stores a vast amount of carbon dioxide, oxygen, and other gases, which helps to regulate our climate. Now imagine if these things and these balances are upset, we will feel the brink of climate change. It's going to get more hot, we're going to get more rainfall, more extreme weather events and so forth. So we need to try to maintain a delicate balance and respect the environment, respect our oceans.
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5: The answer is we got to evolve. If we want to keep up with what's happening in our world, we have to be able to give people news now. One of the things our CEO here at NCN says a lot of the time is that the deadline for news is no longer at 6 o'clock.
4: Yeah.
5: It is right now.
4: It's right
5: and now. 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
6: The President kicked off his week by visiting several communities in Region 7. He announced that within 4 weeks, the region will have 2 government service centers, one at Bartica and another at Kamarang. The head of state made the announcement during his address to hundreds of residents of Carrow Creek during a cabinet outreach on Sunday morning. He emphasized that the service center will serve as a one-stop decentralized hub where residents can handle a variety of government transactions all in one place.
7: All GRA service, digital ID service, NIS service, immigration services, licensing services will be done right here in Barthican Region 7. So you don't have to go anywhere. You want your passport, you will go to Barthican. You want your digital ID, you go there. You want birth certificate, death certificate, you go right there. Everything will be at Bartica.
6: At Carrow Creek, Batavia and Camarang, the president outlined several interventions aimed at community improvement and food security. Meanwhile, back in Bartica, the head of state announced that the township will see its electricity rate reduced by 25% from July 2026 as the government continues to deliver on its commitment to lower energy costs through investments in renewable electricity. The reduction follows the commissioning of a 1.5 megawatt solar photovoltaic farm in Bartica, a project valued at more than $703 million.
8: This investment has resulted in the use of 6,148 drums of diesel. And of course, we measure the emission that it eliminates. 11,000 tons of carbon dioxide. As a result of this investment, and as a result of our commitment to making people's lives better, I am pleased to announce that your first tranche of electricity supply in Region 7 here in Bartica will be reduced by 25%. Your electricity rate will be reduced by 25% in your first tranche as we move up to the 50% across the country.
6: The president met with a number of Guyanese soldiers during his two-day cabinet outreach in Region 7, where he lauded their bravery and thanked them for their continued support in the defense of Guyana's sovereignty and territorial integrity. Back in Georgetown, the president emphasized his government's commitment to expanding Guyana's local content policy into new and emerging sectors to drive economic growth and prosperity. He made the remarks at the cocktail reception for the Guyana Local Content Summit at the Four Points Sheraton Hotel, Houston, on the east bank of Demerara. In advancing the local content policy, the president announced that the Ministry of Natural Resources will prepare a list of recommended local financial and insurance services to support the oil and gas sector. He also pointed to the launch of the Guyana Development Bank and the Junior Stock Exchange Market, which he said will allow more Guyanese to benefit and contribute meaningfully to local content.
7: We are entering into an exciting period of the transformation, one in which we have accumulated reasonable experience from the legislation, but one in which our maturity is now leapfrogging and we are in a better position to find niche areas and niche alignment with international investors that will support the growth and expansion of our local businesses.
6: President Ali met with farmers along Branch Road and Nikoni Creek in Region 5 who have been severely affected by excessive unusual rainfall, which has resulted in flooding. During a meeting on Wednesday morning, the president listened to the farmers' concerns and assessed the challenges they are facing. He made several immediate interventions to bring relief while also promising support for the recovery and pledging to safeguard their livelihoods. The president received a visit from Dr. Jeduthan Harris, a representative of the Overseas Medical Assistance Team, on Saturday. Dr. Harris is a University of Guyana-trained physician who is now certified in acute care, trauma, critical care, and robotic surgery. President Ali was briefed on the team's work led by Dr. Stephen S. Carroll, a U.S.-based Guyanese who is the current chair of...
9: Essie Quibble is Guyanese.

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0: Terry Yandal this evening. 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He's representing Izamalian Company. Let's begin.
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4: 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One more to go. We now have 4. 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
1: A ticket today could make you rich today. Just like magic.
2: Well, time for you to enjoy a moment of winning from our Daily Millions game. What can you win tonight? From matching three numbers, it's $500. Matching four numbers, it's $10,000. And one hefty $1 million for match five. Eligible tickets must be dated Friday, the 12th of June, 2026. Let's get these balls spinning.

0: is a team. Your second winning number is 3. Their third winning number is 11. Fourth winning number, 7. Your last number is 6. That's your million-dollar combination. Let's recap. 18, 3, 11, 7, and 6. Congrats to all of our winners this evening. Catch us if you can tomorrow, Saturday. That's the 13th of June, 2026, to play your daily lottery games. And if you want to have that winning effect to win millions of dollars, you can grab hold of those Lotto Super 6 tickets because our jackpot stands at $11 million. Bye-bye for now. 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

You tune to the Voice of Guyana, time check 21 hours. At this time, there is one death and one message. The death is announced of Emma Jasmati James, née Ragnott, of 110 Gore Passat Avenue, Corriverton, Berbice, aged 82, who died on Saturday, June 6th. She was the wife of the late Edward James. Sister of Joshua Ragnott, also known as Buddy of England, Eleanor Abraham, also known as Little, Banet Ragnott, also known as Limey, of the USA, Anita Ragnott and Jonathan Ragnott of Canada, the late Esther Kassoon, also known as Babsy, Flora Ragnott, Nathaniel Ragnott, known as Polly, Sydney Ragnott, and Stanley Ragnott, aunt of Gerard, Jeanette, Gisela, Sandra, Narda, Indy, Rupert, Robert, 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Sister-in-law of Doreen Ragnott of England, Grisel Ragnott, Belima Ragnott of Canada, Nalini Ragnott of Holland, Rowena Ragnott, Pamela Ragnott, Jem Bishbasi, Lincoln James, Rose, and Frankie James of the USA, and the late Ramnarayan Kassoon, Abdel Rahman, also known as Roman, and Michael Abraham Sr., adopted aunt of Barnett Lucius, relative of the James and the Bridgebassies of the USA, close family friend of Samantha Bihari, Avril, Edith, and Calvin, friend of Lucy Austin and family, Annie Harpster and family, members of the St. Andrew's Lutheran Church in Maryland. Funeral of the late Emma Jasmati James, née Ragnott, will take place on Saturday, June 13. Viewing will be held at her residence, Lot 110, Gore Passat Avenue, Corriverton, Berbice, from 12 hours, thence to the Emmanuel Lutheran Church, Line Path, for funeral service at 13 hours 30. A wake will be held on Friday, June 12, at 19 hours, at her residence. The National Communications Network Incorporated extends sympathy to the relatives and friends of Emma Jasmati James. And now for the message. Calling Keshia Rogers and Kiwimona James Rogers of Kisoon Dial Sawmill, South Amelia's Ward, Linden, or both somewhere else in the country. Here is a message for you. You are requested to meet with the Director of Public Prosecutions
on or before Friday, 19th June, at Lot 1, Rabbit Walk, Ivleri Kingston, Georgetown, or call telephone number 226-0719. I repeat, you are requested to meet with the Director of Public Prosecutions on or before Friday, 19th June, at Lot 1, Rabbit Walk, Ivleri Kingston, Georgetown, or call telephone number 226-0719. The message sent by the Director of Public Prosecutions, and it's for Kiwisha Rogers and Kiwimona Rogers of Kisundayal Sawmill, South Amelia's Ward, Linden, or both somewhere else in the country.

0: You tune to the Voice of Guyana, the time 21:06. This is where we part company for this evening. Mark Watson, Mike Sight, saying all the best to you for the rest of the evening. We leave you with a BBC Health Check.
1: And welcome to Health Check. I'm Claudia Hammond, and today we're somewhere a bit different. I'm at the Hay Festival in Wales in the UK. Audience, can you give us a cheer to show us you're here? This is a festival of literature and arts where hundreds of people queue up to get into tents to hear authors talk about their books. And so we thought we would delve into what reading fiction does for our minds, our imaginations, and our well-being. We hear a lot about why it's good for children to read, but how about adults? Do you find that novels stay with you in your mind long after you've finished them? Are you disappointed when you see a film adaptation and the characters look and sound all wrong? And does reading novels make us more human? And to discuss all this and more, I have with me someone who knows all about writing fiction, award-winning novelist Joanna Kavanagh, whose latest novel, Seven, came out earlier this year. And Ben Alderson-Day, who's Professor of Psychology at Durham University and lead researcher for ReaderBank, which is a project studying reading, imagination and well-being. And he's the author of Presence. And Dr. Paula Byrne, who's a novelist, biographer of Jane Austen and a co-founder in the UK of Relit, the Bibliotherapy Foundation. And she's a psychotherapist and her latest book is 6 Weeks by the Sea. Thank you so much for taking the time to join us here at Hay. Joanna, I want to start with you. You are a novelist, and so, of course, you, I'm guessing, read a lot as well. But when did your love of fiction and reading fiction really begin?
2: Well, so I grew up in a house where the phrase in my childhood was always working-class bibliophiles. That was my parents' self-description, and they absolutely loved to read. And so our house was just full of much-loved, much-thumbed paperbacks everywhere, piled up on shelves, absolutely everywhere. And it was only when I left home, actually, that I realised it wasn't, strictly speaking, normal to read in the shower, because my parents had a great stack of these soaking books by the window. So I think it was there, and I really had that feeling as a child that you could pick up a book from the shelves and be transported to another world. You could suddenly be in the 19th century drinking tea in a well-to-do garden or on Mars or somewhere else entirely. And really, that house strikes me now as a house of many worlds. That's how I think of it.
1: Sounds great. And Paula, is there one novel that has changed you more than any other, would you say?
3: I think probably, Jane, my childhood was exactly like yours. I think most of the books were stolen from the library, actually, by my 7 siblings. But anyway, Jane, so I think I read it when I was 9, and I identified very strongly with the main character. I think because it was first-person narration, there was no possibility of taking a walk that day. From that opening line, I was there, and then I was behind the curtain, reading the book behind the curtain when John comes in and throws a book at Jane's head. Done. That was it.
1: Interesting. And it sounds as though books have really kind of fueled both your imaginations in a way. And Ben, you have studied the inner experience that we have as readers when we read novels. What have you been looking at?
4: Well, we've been working closely with Edinburgh Book Festival for a number of years, looking at different aspects of the reading experience, because many different ingredients and components go into the reading imagination. Probably one of the main ones is inner speech, so the tendency to talk to yourself in your head. The majority of adults would do this on a kind of day-to-day basis, but it's also a really key part of how we build a kind of inner world of a novel or a story.
1: Well, we've got a couple of questions to ask our audience here about that. So the first question: can you cheer if, when you're reading, you sometimes simulate the voice of a character or a narrator in your head?
5: Yes!
1: A lot of people there. And the second question, please cheer if you sometimes experience the voices of characters from a book even after you've finished reading. Some people there, fewer people. Ben, what did you make of those answers? How do they fit in? Because you've been asking people in your research questions like that. How do these fit in?
4: Yeah, we love asking people strange questions about reading. And actually, the amount of people who cheered, I reckon it was about 80% of the room maybe cheered along with that in the first question about characters' voices. That fits with a study we did in 2017 with readers at Edinburgh, but also readers recruited via the Guardian newspaper. Around about 80% of people in that survey said they often simulated a character's voice while they were reading a story. But we were actually more interested in the smaller minority who answered yes to the second question. So in that study, we did with over 1,500 readers, and about 400 of them gave us really in-depth descriptions of their experiences, very vivid experiences they'd had during reading. 20% of those 400 described the feeling that characters stayed with them in some way after the novel, even kind of narrating their everyday lives, almost as if the way they were thinking was merging with how a character would think as well. And we gave it a slightly fancy name. Marco Benigni, who's a narratologist in our team, called it experiential crossing, as if the kind of the inner world of the novel would break out into our everyday experience.
1: Can you relate to that, Joanna? Do you have this experiential crossing after you've finished reading a book?
2: Oh, yeah, absolutely. When I was 15, 16, I was convinced I was Holden Caulfield in The Catcher in the Rye. I just couldn't understand how I wasn't there in that book. And I think absolutely that sense of the voice still in your head. I remember that with Mrs. Dalloway. I often think of Clarissa Dalloway's voice, what a morning, fresh, as if issued to children on a beach. That sound, the way she has that very poetic sound to her inner voice, that stays with you, I think.
1: I mean, Ben, why do our minds get confused between these different narrative experiences? How come we can sometimes experience them afterwards?
4: Well, the construction of a narrative world is a really skilled act. It's one of the most complex things our minds can do. It's not as if we just turn on an imagination and then kind of off it goes. We have to draw on all our own experiences, and we'll all be different subtly in the way that we do that too. But it takes time to build up a story world, to understand the mechanics of that world, to understand what characters are doing, why they behave in the way that they do. What we're building up is essentially a set of predictions about this kind of miniature world and alternative reality. And then that's hard to put down afterwards, because in a way we're having to represent two different realities at the same time. If you think about it, we do this all the time when we engage in different sorts of creative acts, and yet we're experts at switching between the two. Nevertheless, it's a big investment when we're kind of making these predictive models, and sometimes the lines get a little blurry.
1: And I was really intrigued to see that, because you're studying what happens in people's brains as well, that people's brains will actually react differently depending on whether a sentence is in quotes or not, you know, whether it is reported speech or not.
4: That's right. So there was a study in 2011 that was run in Glasgow that used MRI, magnetic resonance imaging, and got people to read very short stories involving characters speaking out loud in quote marks or not. And then we ran a follow-up study in 2020 where we also included voices and thoughts of characters. In both those studies, when you looked at the parts of the auditory cortex, so bits of the brain responsible for hearing, the parts of their brains which were specifically for voices, whenever you came across a character speaking out loud just with speech marks, the voice selective areas would light up. And these are very basic areas of the brain. They're not necessarily kind of higher level areas where you're deciding to do something about, oh yeah, this character sounds like this. It's actually a much lower level where automatically your brain is going, this is a voice, this is an important social object that I need to represent in detail. It's got to sound right for me to understand how the character's feeling, what they're trying to say, and what they're going to do next in the story.
1: Yeah, it's amazing that happens just from seeing those quotes there. And Joanna, when you're writing novels, do you have your readers' imaginations in mind?
2: Yes, definitely. It's quite an undefined sense of the reader as a presence, and in this really private relationship where when you read, you're going deep into the mind of a writer, and when you write, you're thinking of that very private, intimate process where a reader picks up this book and you're dealing with the inner mind, with what's happening there. And I think sound, from what Ben was saying, the sound is really important. It's almost that sense you're trying to create a world that sounds within that mind in as vivid a way as possible.
1: Now, of course, one of the difficulties is we know from research that imaginations don't always work the same way, do they? Individuals will differ in this, Ben.
4: Absolutely. So it's only really in the past 10 years that we've started to get a grasp on how radically different some people's imaginations are. So some of you in the room may have heard of aphantasia, which is the tendency to not experience any kind of mental imagery at all. About 4% of the population will have very, very dim imagery. About 1% will have none whatsoever. But the term itself was only coined in, I believe, 2015. And that really inspired some of our current work in ReaderBank, because we thought, well, actually, let's apply that to reading. People are going to be reading in different ways, sometimes radically different ways. They might be drawing more on visual imagery, they might be drawing more on inner voice, or they might be thinking more about how the characters are engaging with one another, kind of building up a model of who they are. So you can go to our project Reader Bank, go to readerbank.org and take our imagination quiz to find out what kind of reader you are along those different dimensions too. And it'll tell you hopefully a little bit about yourself and your reading experience. But I guess just to follow on from Joanna's point, it really shows that reading is a meeting of minds. Okay, it's not as if we can just open a window and see what a writer is intending. Actually, we are bringing so much, and we are kind of co-creating that imaginative experience based on what the writer provides us.
1: And of course, sometimes we have these really strong ideas in mind about what a character looks like or sounds like, and then there might be a film adaptation, say, you know, there's lots of Jane Austen, obviously, or TV adaptation, and they can kind of look all wrong. You know, it can just not be right at all. And Ben, you have studied this with voices in particular, and I'd love to know now what the audience think about this. Can you give me a big cheer if you often feel the voices of characters in film or TV adaptations are not as you imagine them? Yes. that seems very common there, Ben. And how are you researching this?
4: Well, we're trying to research this with a little kind of task that we've got on ReaderBank at the moment called Voice Match, where what we do is we try and ask people to imagine a character from a book that they know very well and they have a really clear sense of in their head, and then we play them different voices that are kind of roughly matched for, say, the age and the gender of the character, and go, all right, which ones sound most like the voice in your head? So an example might be Alice in Wonderland. We had to choose characters that were well-known but also maybe didn't quite have a definitive representation. So you can't really do this with, say, Harry Potter, for example. And what we wanted to do was really try and measure that response of, yep, no, definitely not. And actually, you get an awful lot of definitely not when you try and measure this. People seem to really know when something doesn't fit a character, whether it's a voice, whether it's a face. And when you think about it, that in a way, that's quite strange, right? Because these aren't real people. You know, this is just a construction of your mind, and yet you're absolutely certain sometimes when that doesn't fit. And the reason for that is actually we are experts at voices in the same way that we are experts at faces. We are brilliant at pulling out personality from voice. And so what we do is we build some really detailed constructions and representations of how a person should sound. And it's those sorts of barriers we're running up against when we get that kind of feeling of no way.
1: Have you had this experience, Joanna, of it being all wrong?
2: Well, actually, I was just thinking of a really positive example where I think Fight Club, where Chuck Palahniuk creates this incredibly intense first-person voice, and I would have thought that would be impossible to render because it's so fundamental to the drive and strangeness of that novel. And actually, the film does a really remarkable job. And even as I'm saying that, there are people in the audience who perhaps didn't feel that Fight Club works. So it's very personal, I think.
1: Yeah, so it'll work for some people and then not for others.
2: Yes.
1: You're listening to Health Check from the BBC, and today we're with an audience at the Hay Festival, and we're looking at what reading fiction does for the mind. Reading novels can, of course, be very therapeutic, taking you out of your own world and into an imagined one. Now, Paula, you're a psychotherapist, and you've set up an organisation called Relit, which promotes the practice of using reading as therapy, also known as bibliotherapy. But when we look back in history, reading novels hasn't always been viewed positively, has it? Sometimes it's been seen as a thing that could be bad for you, particularly if you're a woman.
3: Well, exactly. In the 18th century, which is when we have the rise of the novel, so it's a new genre, the novel, so it's frowned upon, and it's particularly frowned upon because certain writers believe that it incites women to hysteria. So people like Jane Austen's fighting against this. So in Northanger Abbey, she's parodying that very view. So women are told they mustn't read novels. They get too excited. And bibliotherapy itself, it's about 100 years old, but it goes back to the ancient world when libraries were called, medicine for the soul. Plato says, poetry's bad for you. Don't read it. It's really bad for you. And Aristotle comes along and he says, well, hang on a minute, Plato. It's not bad for us. He says, actually, what it does, it enables us to do is it enables us to process all of these emotions like shame and disgust and fear. And that's known as catharsis. So I take the Aristotelian view, which is that catharsis is very good for us. So that was a very positive reading. But during the 18th century, we really get this dip in, oh, novels are really, they'll make you brain dead, they'll make you hysterical. and this starts to change a little bit, and then leading up to the First World War, bibliotherapy becomes huge. So shell-shot soldiers are given books to read. So it goes through troughs and pits, but certainly in the 18th century, reading novels is frowned upon. And Jane Austen really takes issue with this. She shouts at everybody in Chapter 5 of Northanger Abbey, and she says, now, come on, people, stop having a go at women reading novels. We all know they're great. We all know they make us happy. so let's just go for it.
1: It's interesting, isn't it? Because people would love it now if they looked up and every time they looked down, their children were reading their novels instead of on their phones. It would be encouraging. But what was your inspiration for setting up Relit and for looking more at the therapeutic opportunities that novels can offer?
3: Well, it was a personal experience. I had a very poorly child, and during this sort of dark night of the soul when I didn't think my child was going to come through and all the doctors didn't, I just found a book of poetry in my bag. I feel it saved my life. If more people could be encouraged to turn to reading for solace in times of very acute stress, emotional dysregulation, nervous system in full flight or fight, just the calming powers of literature. So that's when I became very interested in bibliotherapy. So I said to my husband, come on, let's set up a bibliotherapy charity. So we do work in prisons, schools, mental health hospitals. But I really passionately believe that reading is a sort of medicine for the soul, as the Greeks would say.
1: And Joanna, is there one particular book that has helped you through a dark time? Can you relate to any of this?
2: Yes, absolutely. When I was a teenager, I was incredibly depressed about mortality and life seemed overwhelming and how can you live with this knowledge that everyone must perish? And I went to my mother, who just silently passed me Camus' The Plague, which you might say one of those dark, absurdist classics about how everything is pointless wasn't perhaps the most
1: not cheery,
2: jolly
1: is
2: book
1: it?
2: To get. But the fact it acknowledged that reality of the strangeness of existence and said we have to have empathy because everybody's in the same situation. And I think that lesson of empathy at that age, of realising that you've got to keep going and try your best and everybody's trying the same, for me it was really important.
1: And in your work in prisons, Paula, do you find there are times when poetry might work better than, say, novels?
3: I think so. I think the principle behind some of our workshops was that poetry is very bite-sized. It's condensed language in condensed form. So even when you're depressed and you might lose concentration, for example, four lines of a poem is manageable.
1: Has the impact of reading poetry on mental health been studied?
4: It has. I mean, it hasn't been studied a lot. Books have been studied and kind of novels more so than poetry. But there was a review that came out only a few months ago that did a meta-analysis when they pool all the available data so far, which found 15 studies of different types of kind of poetry therapy interventions. They actually found some pretty good effects specifically for PTSD, depression, anxiety and stress. They didn't find as strong evidence for things like resilience and pain. And that's not to say that individual readers won't have that experience, but in terms of what we can measure in a group, it seemed to be things like PTSD where you get the stronger evidence. Now, as ever, there's caveats. It's quite hard to design like controlled experiments for these sorts of things to really match what people are doing when they're engaging in a poem and the therapy context around that. But there seems to be some preliminary evidence, at least, that actually it can be really effective. I think going back to that idea of trying to narrate an experience in a new way, a poem could offer that.
1: And Paula, you've got a poem for us that you're going to read part of. You're going to read a couple of verses of, and it's a very sad poem about a very specific situation. Can you tell us who it's by and when it was written?
3: It's one of my favourite poems. It's written by a female poet in 1655. She'd had 16 miscarriages. She finally gave birth to a little boy, and he died after a few days. So I'll read a couple of stanzas. And I think the reason I've used this poem in those sort of settings we talked about is it can bring great comfort for people who don't feel alone. So many people, when they have a miscarriage, feel so alone that nobody else can understand what I'm going through. So somehow a poem can give us that sense of connection. So it's called On the Death of My First and Dearest Child, Hector Phillips. Twice 40 months in wedlock I did stay, then had my vows crowned with a lovely boy. And yet, in 40 days, he dropped away. Oh, swift vicissitude of human joy. I did but see him, and he disappeared. I did but touch the rosebud, and it fell. A sorrow unforeseen and scarcely feared. So ill can mortals their afflictions spell.
1: It's such a sad, moving poem, isn't it? And I guess, Joanna, that it gives us an insight into what she was experiencing at that time. And there is something, isn't there, about literature that allows us to get inside the heads of other people. Why is it that it makes us feel so human in a way?
2: Yes, and it's in normal life we can't enter the minds of others. So other people's minds, we can imagine, we can empathise, but actually those minds are closed to us, whereas fiction has that glorious, empathetic fantasy, really, that you can alight in the minds of others and experience things from their perspective. And I think we're living in a world where there's a lot of extremes and polarisation, and there's this strange algorithmic internet where lots of things are calibrated in very oppositional terms, zero, one, up, down, thumb up, thumb down, that sort of endless likes and dislikes. And I think fiction does offer that uncertainty and ambiguity and that re-dramatisation of the fact that life is very mysterious and surprising and beautiful and terrifying, and that we're all doing this extraordinary thing. And so with that strange fantasy within fiction, I think you arrive at this truth of experience.
1: And Ben, there is an eminent Canadian psychologist who calls reading a flight simulator of the mind. And I was wondering, what does the evidence show us about how reading can affect empathy? Can novels help?
4: Well, there was a spate of studies about 15 years ago which really pushed hard this case that if we read novels, and in particular if we read literary fiction, then that could kind of unlock your empathy skills, your theory of mind skills, so the ability to kind of represent other minds. And often people would try and measure that by looking at how people did on a test of like recognizing emotions from people's eyes, and then compare it to how many different novels they've read on something called an author recognition test. The problem with some of that data was that it didn't always replicate very well. And also it was always really hard to show cause and effect, because the more novels you read might just be because you are of a particular persuasion. It might be that you are actually really into thinking about other minds or this sort of thing. That doesn't mean that empathy isn't a really important part of how we engage with fiction and novels. If you scan people's brains, you compare fiction and non-fiction, what you see are kind of parts of the social brain being really, really active. But I think the jury's still out on kind of how much you can shift your empathy skills just through reading. It goes back to kind of what are you bringing yourself, you know, as an individual reader in that process.
1: So Paula, when you're writing, would you be deliberately trying to create characters that readers can empathise with? I mean, you mentioned earlier that you quite like the anti-heroine.
3: Well, I do like the anti-heroine. I got in terrible trouble when I wrote my first novel because my editor, who was the fiction editor, said, your central character is absolutely horrible. She's really, really funny, but I have no empathy. And I said, I don't care. Like, I loved Scarlet O'Hara. I loved Mary Crawford and Mansfield Park. I love anti-heroines. I don't want to read about people that are likeable. They don't interest me very much. And so I had this enormous fight with her. So I think, going back to your idea about empathy, it is very individual.
1: So you don't mind, but Joanna, what about you? Are you trying to deliberately create characters that people will empathise with?
2: Oh, but I love anti-heroines. Yeah, it's great. And also because we all know that we have our flaws and we have our days when we're really grumpy and there's an endless plenitude of emotions that we experience. So, of course, I always thought Esther Summerson, I mean, I love Bleak House, but Esther Summerson, she's almost an ideal of how Dickens wants her to behave. There's quite a lot of advice being given, it seems, about the ideal housewife in there. The way that she's always up and she really loves housework and she just wants to jangle those keys, you know, every day. And I think I really always wanted Esther Summerson just at one point to break and just say, actually, I can't be bothered to do this. And actually, I'm really cross today and it's just all too much. But she sustains that perfect voice.
3: Can I just interject as well? Jane Austen famously wrote, pictures of perfection make me sick and wicked. And she was one of the first novelists to say, no, all of my heroines are going to be deeply flawed. I just wanted to pick that up because I'm so with Jane Austen. I'm so with you on that, Joanna.
2: Absolutely. I agree.
1: And there is one other possible benefit of reading for well-being that we should mention, which is that, Ben, you were one of the researchers on the rest test. And to our surprise, reading came out top as the activity that people found the most restful. So could that be another benefit of reading for our well-being?
4: Absolutely. I mean, whenever you do some of these brain scanning studies and you get people engaging in reading, what they actually engage is something called the default mode network, which, if you looked at it in the brain, is a bit like a kind of inner ring road of key hubs. We actually use this network for loads of different things. We mind wander, we imagine creatively, we consider our social lives, we can engage with our memories as well. So it's the ultimate kind of state in which you can explore and relax. And I think reading is really a gateway into that network.
1: A gateway, I like that. Well, it's time to hand things over to the audience now. I'd be really interested to know, is there anyone here who's found that a particular novel profoundly affected them as a person and who could tell us about it? Yes, somebody right near the back.
5: It probably sounds a bit superficial, but Bridget Jones' Diary, when I first read it, when it first came out in the mid-90s, at that point, we felt that being a proper feminist meant that we had to climb the career ladder with a baby strapped to our back and no man in sight. And suddenly, Helen Fielding made it okay of the wave of sort of post-feminism and third-wave feminism came in, that it was all right. You didn't have to have it all. You could choose which bits you wanted. And if a boyfriend and a baby was part of that, that was okay as well. And it made a huge difference to me at the time that I didn't feel like a failure for wanting some of the things that Bridget wanted. And also identifying with her because she felt like a failure most of the time as well.
1: Yeah, that's really nice. And you're allowed to like Bridget Jones. Let's have one last book that changed someone profoundly before we go. Oh, yes, there.
6: The book I was going to mention is called James, which is looking at another perspective of Huckleberry Finn from the perspective of the slave. For me, it really taught me a lot about what slavery was like, and as a person made me more empathetic for what they went through, and also made me think more about, you know, that was the foundation of the modern US state. And so it's a good example for me of a book that makes you more empathetic and think about sort of modern environment that you're living in at the moment.
1: Yeah, so it might open your eyes to then as well as to now. Well, thank you for all your contributions. And it sounds as though fiction is about, you know, far more than reading stories, and that novels really can have a profound impact on our minds. And thank you so much to our panel today, Dr. Paula Byrne, Professor Ben Alderson-Day and Joanna Kavenagh. Thanks for listening to Health Check from the BBC, and thanks to the producer, Helena Selby, and our technical team at Hay.
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A very good day to you and welcome to Album of the Day. On this program, we put the spotlight on our artists and our music of yesteryear. Music that has touched and influenced our lives. On today's program, we have Eddie Hooper on the radio stage. Hilbert Eddie Hooper, who was also known as Lord Inventor, was a wonderfully talented person, graphic designer, poetry writer, and illustrator. He was from Fyrish Village on the Carentine Coast. He was also a nationalist, composer, and songwriter, a folklorist, and a smooth, sweet soul, Calypsonian or Sokosian. Eddie Hooper created a Guyanese genre that was founded on the musical pulse of the bass guitar. It was called the Lopi or the Lopi beat, and unfortunately, it never really caught on in Guyana as it should. Many of Eddie's earlier songs are now known as Guyanese oldies. However, when he migrated to the USA, the sound of his music seemed to change, maybe reflecting the new realities that he found himself facing in his new country. From his 1982 album titled Tomorrow's Sun, let's listen to the title track, Tomorrow's Sun, and Trying to Live.

You are listening to Album of the Day, and on today's program, our artist in the spotlight is Eddie Hooper. Eddie Hooper, who hailed from Fyrish Village on the Quarantine Coast, is also credited as being the creator of the Guyanese Lopi beat. We continue with the song Maybe.

You were listening to Album of the Day, and in the spotlight was Hilbert Eddie Hooper, who was also known as Lord Inventor. He hailed from Fyrish Village on the Corentin Coast and is also credited as being the creator of the Guyanese Lopi beat. We leave you now with Until the Morning Comes. I am Colin Charles.

the coast to the hinterland, from our riverine communities to the Rupununi, this is the Voice of Guyana, broadcasting on 102.5 FM and 560 AM, relaying nationwide on 95.1 FM in Lethem, Mabaruma, Madia, Aishalton, Bartica, and Oriella, and 95.5 FM on Radio Essequibo. 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
1: 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Join your hosts, Kiana Wilberg and Fariza Hanif, as they dive deep into the heart of topical issues.
2: Hi there. Welcome to this week's episode of Starting Point. I am your host, Kiana Wilberg. Few countries have changed the global conversation on forests as profoundly as Guyana. It is one of our greatest achievements, proving to the world that nature can be protected, valued, and monetized while creating opportunities for people and communities. Joining us today is a woman who has been at the center of that journey. Through her outstanding work in environmental economics and climate negotiations, she has helped position Guyana as a respected global leader in sustainable development. It is my sincere pleasure to welcome on Starting Point, environmental economist and Guyana's lead climate negotiator, Ms. Pradeepa Bolnott. Pradeepa, welcome to the podcast.
3: Thank you very much, Kiana. It's a pleasure to be here. Congratulations on the excellent work that you've been showcasing and highlighting through the program Starting Point. And thanks for inviting me.
2: Thank you. It's a pleasure. Pradeepa, you and I have known each other for quite some time, and I have seen the incredible work that you've been doing. So it is really an honor to be able to engage with you today and to share with our audience and the rest of the world, you know, an insight into what you've been doing. So without further ado, I want to get right into our questions.
3: Absolutely.
2: Pradeepa, one of Guyana's greatest achievements has been showing the world that economic development and environmental stewardship can go hand in hand. There's no need to choose. As someone who's helped shape that particular journey for Guyana and prove same to the world, what has it meant to you personally?
3: Well, it's been an interesting journey to see how what really was prior to two, three decades ago as competing developmental priorities, you know, choosing between protecting the environment and developing the economy, those never came together. And those were not imperatives that one would think could be part of a single development agenda. Seeing this change in Guyana leading that change has really been such an honor for me to watch firsthand. And a lot of this started several decades ago through the work of Dr. Barajak Diop, then president, who came up with this idea that we could bring together economic development as well as protecting the environment and environmental conservation. So it really has been an honor for me to be engaged. And it has been such a learning experience as well, learning from seeing how others are doing it, looking at, Dr. Jack Dio come up with these ideas, making it implementable, showing the world that it's possible. It's not just a concept. It has really, really been an inspiring journey. And, you know, such a privilege for me to be involved. I count myself as lucky.
2: You said that this journey for us started several decades ago. I think that it's an important point because the generation today, they're seeing or enjoying, rather, the fruits of something that started so many years ago. But tell us a little bit more about that journey. What went into the 2009 framework, its name, its vision, and recap for us what we were able to do on that front?
3: I refer to those usually as early days, you know, the last two quarters of 2008 coming into 2009. And a lot of the discussions around environment and around the forest sector really were around what we can take out of the forest. You know, minerals coming out of the forest, trees being harvested, and everything that had to do with extraction. And that was the only value that the forest really could provide. And that was the viewpoint then. So it really was a groundbreaking thing then to think about what more could come from this tremendous expanse of forest resources. For those of you know, who might be watching the program, Guyana has about 21 million hectares of forest. About 85% of that, 21 million hectares of land, and about 85% of that is covered in forest, some 18 million hectares. So it really is an imperative for us to find best ways to maximize what those resources could mean for Guyanese and what that resource could indeed mean for the rest of the world. So at that time, a lot of the discussion around the 21 million hectares of land and the 18 million hectares of forest were about what we can take out of the forest. And the discussions pivoted, and a lot of this had to do with the leadership of Dr. Jack Deo at the time, who was then president, in positioning this resource as more than just an extractive resource, and looking at this resource as to the bigger provision of service that it is offering to the world. And by that, I mean the forest climate service. So by virtue of the fact that the forest is standing and it's alive, it is storing forest carbon, which is a huge part of the solution to climate change and to addressing climate action, not just nationally, but globally. So that that very thought process of finding a way to move beyond extractive resources and looking at the service which the forest provides, that by itself was groundbreaking. And finding a way to have that resonate across other countries with similar priorities, and the Norwegian government shared a lot of the imperatives that we also expressed at that time, finding a way to monetize this resource, and importantly, to bring that benefit back to the communities in Guyana. And that by itself was really a model creating process. And essentially, Guyana created a model for the rest of the world in the work that started in the last few quarters of 2008, very early days of 2009. So it's a moment in time for Guyana that I think not just our generation, but the generations to come after us will always remember, because it was at that moment that our developmental imperative and the pathway to our journey and development took a pivot to ensuring that we take care of the climate and we take care of the world for future generations.
2: Pradeepa, I love what you just explained there, because it also lets so many Guyanese know that long before oil and gas, we have been contributing to global issues in major ways, and in contributing in such a way that we've left a model for the world to follow. So I'm happy that you shared that particular perspective. But you noted that Guyana and Norway, the first arrangement that we have with the low carbon development strategy, it started with Norway. How much money did we make from that deal? What did we do with the money?
3: So the idea at that time was centered on Guyana's first low carbon development strategy, which was launched in 2009. And that strategy was centered on creating a model whereby the forest, being kept intact, being conserved, could earn value to go towards the developmental priorities expressed in that national strategy. So I guess the first interesting point of note is that these priorities that were expressed and supported through the partnership with Norway was not something the Norwegians came up with, but it's part of our national strategy. It was developed by Guyanese, for our development. So that was really an intended and strategic decision to allow for any finances that come through climate finance and climate finance avenues to go towards our development priorities that we came up with. And over the course of 2010 to 2015, that came to life. And we were able to show that not only were we able to keep deforestation rates low, and over the course of 2010 to 2015, even up to today, we were able to retain a deforestation rate less than 0.1%. Wow. In fact, it was an average 0.056% over the course of those 5 years. So that allowed for Guyana to earn close to $230 million through that bilateral cooperation agreement with the government of Norway for those 5 years of performing in a way that delivered on everything we set out in that bilateral cooperation agreement with the government of Norway. And those resources went to finance exciting initiatives on the ground. We were able to see the first big input in terms of solar grid-scale solar energy development, 33 megawatts of solar energy being financed through the Guyana-Norway Bilateral Cooperation in an amount of $83 million, the first biggest add-on of solar energy to our grid. We were able to see effective and essential services in terms of land management and forest management and natural resources support in terms of building capacities. A lot of that became institutionalized. We were firm at the very start, and that remains the case today, that a lot of what we are model building, in a sense, needed to be done by Guyanese. We needed to do the work ourselves. So the focus of the resourcing coming from the Guyana-Norway Bilateral Cooperation was to build the capacities of local institutions, the Guyana Lands and Surveys Commission, the Guyana Forestry Commission. And that saw a lot of the effective monitoring systems that we now use for forest climate services, that being developed through the bilateral cooperation with Norway. And a third piece of, you know, there are many pieces, but a third piece I'd like to mention in terms of where a lot of the resources went towards were in building community capacities to build out sustainable livelihood opportunities. The Amerindian land titling program saw a lot of resourcing. We were also able to roll out two phases of the Amerindian land development activities, whereby sustainable village planning activities identified by villages were financed through financing from the bilateral cooperation agreement. So in a way, we fulfilled a lot of the national priorities, a lot of the regional imperatives and community building activities as well. So it's been an exciting journey to see climate finance being conceptualized, climate finance being realized, and climate finance hitting the ground in terms of, you know, making resourcing available for climate adaptation and mitigation actions.
2: Now, the 2009 document, that was updated by the President Irfan Ali administration, and that became the Low Carbon Development Strategy 2030. How did that build on the 2009 document? What are some of the new elements that you can share briefly with us?
3: We had always looked at the 2009 LCDS as a starting point of what will be a continuous cycle of low carbon development. In those early days, we focused heavily on the fundamentals of building out forest climate services. And a lot of that, you know, came into being over the decade that followed, 2010 to 2020, looking at ways in which, you know, we not only built institutional capacities, but we were able to test out viable climate action on the ground.
2: Right.
3: Fast forward to 2021, when the new LCDS came into being, and that LCDS goes now to 2030, we were able to benefit from that tremendous background and those learnings and, you know, the experiences that came from project implementation. And that saw LCDS 2030 benefiting from that process and now encompassing many new areas and building out in the areas that first started as well in the original LCDS. And some of those include, for the first time, we have a blue economy, an ocean economy section within the LCDS that positions how the oil and gas sector really sits central to the focus of low carbon development in Guyana and not counter to our low carbon development priorities and imperatives. We also have expanded the focus on the social sectors, the role of women, the role of youth, how we can further build in indigenous peoples and local communities within the implementation focus of the LCDS. And there has also been an expanded focus on climate adaptation. So these sectors were built out in a way to create, to my mind, a more integrated implementation framework for low carbon development, one that includes not just all spheres of society, but new and emerging sectors as well. So it really has been, you know, a work in progress. And if we think what will be LCDS phase three, I could already think of ways in which we could expand in the current phase. But exciting times ahead, taking this LCDS to implement towards further implementation to 2030. And there have been so many areas of achievement so far already.
2: I think one of the inspiring areas that we saw an achievement occur was with the deal that occurred with Hess Corporation. I think that was the first time we saw something like that happening. Tell our audience a little bit more about that historic moment, because you were part of it. You were instrumental to that coming to fruition.
3: When we planned out our journey in the long road, along the long road of climate finance. We had always intended that the first stage will be through a bilateral cooperation agreement. And that saw the successes that, again, a Norway bilateral agreement was able to bring to the country. Since 2009, we had always outlined that the second stage of our journey would be engaging in the carbon markets and engaging with carbon market type mechanism to build out not just a single buyer and a single seller of forest climate services, but multiple buyers and multiple sellers of forest climate services. And that came into being in 2022. After 2 years of engaging with the standard that certifies our carbon credits, which is the ART3 standard, in November of 2022, Guyana became the first country in the world to be issued jurisdictional scale carbon credits for sale in the carbon market and to companies across the world. That saw about 33 million carbon credits becoming available for the period 2016 to 2020. And that further saw Guyana being able to commercialize almost immediately, a month after, in December of 2022, the sale of about a third of our annual allotment of credits from 2016 all the way to 2030. And that agreement was for $750 million, for which we've already earned a significant portion of that sum. And since then, that served as a very helpful starting point. Since then, we've been able to expand those market opportunities in ways that we didn't even envision, to the point now where to date, since 2022, we have earned a total of $353 million from the sale of carbon credits. And that is going towards financing LCDS 2030.
2: Pradeepa, when you say carbon credit, what does that term mean? Can you break it down for our audience and also explain what are the benefits for citizens?
3: Carbon credits effectively represent the amount of carbon that is stored in the forest that we managed to maintain that otherwise would have been emitted had it not been for government policies. So it's a unit of measure, effectively, and it represents the carbon stored within the forest that we managed to conserve by taking care of the forest and by implementing effective policies. And that unit of measure becomes a credit that is then bought and that those monies could then be used to finance activities to further enhance and protect those forest carbon services. So in a way, it's a unit of measure that represents the carbon storage capacity of the forest. And in terms of its implications to everyday life, you know, when we go to school, we learn about taking care of our environment and the function of photosynthesis as we take care of plants. And as young people, you know, there is that connection that we cannot avoid. A lot of what we think about and do, even though we think in terms of economic and financial aspects now, a lot of it comes from science and looking after the forest, ensuring that we refer to it as the sequestering capacity of our trees to store forest carbon, which becomes an essential part of the climate discussion. That storage capacity of trees, which comes about because of photosynthesis and the making of food by plants and by trees, that performs a service that very few countries in the world have been able to show. And Guyana has been able to show that by maintaining its forest cover. So that becomes a unit of measure that then could attract financing by not diminishing or reducing that service, but by the very existence of that service. We receive a payment, and those payments circle back to ensuring that we continue to do that job and that we continue to do that job well.
2: So much to unpack there, but there are two questions that I really want us to touch on, and I'll start with the first one. I want to take you back to the point that you made about the funding that we've been able to garner from the Low Carbon Development Strategy, how that has been able to support the development of indigenous communities. Can you give us a little bit more information on that? How many projects, for example, they've been able to fund?
3: When we started off on this second phase of the LCDS, one of the points that we express within the strategy is a commitment to disbursing at least 15% of all earned revenues directly to indigenous peoples and local communities. The commitment was made that all resources that come through the LCDS would go towards the priorities expressed in the LCDS. and the modalities of delivering on that resourcing of the climate adaptation mitigation needs. That takes two routes. One, the direct allocation to indigenous villages, which is the at least 15%, and the remaining 85% also go towards developmental priorities at the community, regional, and national levels, but those are expended and coordinated through national institutions. So 15% go directly to indigenous villages for them to administer. And that has been, to my mind, one of the bigger successes, one of the biggest successes, I would say, of the implementation of LCDS 2030. Because it allows for indigenous villages, 252 indigenous villages, to sit within their village and look at ways in which the developmental imperatives that the village has, and each of the villages would have different sort of developmental priorities, how those could be expressed in what we refer to as a village sustainability plan. So those plans are developed by the villagers, and then those plans are approved by the village council. And those plans are then sent for the Ministry of Amerindian Affairs and for our office at the Department of Environment and Climate Change to use that to guide the investments within each of the villages. So these disbursements are made. The range of financing on an annual basis is between 10 to 35 million Guyana dollars that each village, based on their population size, would receive. And these investments go towards the activities that the villages have identified. So it's this impressive process of self-determination. They determine what they would like to see in terms of the look and the shape and the way that the village evolves, and then the financing would go towards making sure that that is possible.
2: But from what you explained, there's a whole process of accountability that they have to go through.
3: There is. Okay. And the way that the financing mechanism works is that the disbursement occurs in tranches. Okay. And for each of the tranche, it would relate to certain projects that the village would identify. And that accounting would circle back to the Ministry of Amerindian Affairs, who would then look at that accounting and then go through other cycles of disbursements as that project cycle takes its organic form. To date, we have seen close to 3,000 projects implemented at the village level. Keep in mind that we've now run this for 3 years now. So since the first tranche of financing came to Guyana in 2022, we've disbursed financing to indigenous villages in 2023, we've disbursed financing to villages in 2024, and we've disbursed financing to villages in 2025. So it's been quite interesting to see the evolution of project investments at the village level. So we have this multiplicity of project activities showing all kinds of success stories and interesting experiences at the village level, whether it's building out a kitchen to help with the Ministry of Education and the provision of hot meals, or whether it's setting up a bakery unit for the village to, you know, to expand its activities, whether it is in cassava bread or whatever activities the village may identify, or whether it's creating a daycare facility at the village level so single moms can work during the day. So it's a range of economic activities, income-generating activities, livelihood activities, and any activity that the village sees would be necessary for it to expand its development. So exciting times. And, you know, it's been a good opportunity for the villages to learn from their own experience.
2: Indeed. The other issue that I wanted to mention or unpack, rather, pertains to the oil and gas industry. There were concerns, especially when we hit first oil in 2020. In 2019 of December, to be precise, there were concerns that Guyana's environmental credentials would somehow be eroded as a result of venturing further and further into oil and gas. What are the facts?
3: I think in many ways, when we think about how a country's development should be shaped, it needs to be strategic, it needs to be intentional, and it needs to be guided by a blueprint for that development. And if those fundamentals were not in place, I would say those concerns could be valid. But luckily in Guyana, that isn't the case. So we started out with establishing a very clear blueprint of what we would like for the country to look like, okay, what we would like for the economy to look like, what we would like for the environment to look like, what we would like for the social sectors to look like. And the LCDS lays out that framework. It shows how we will optimize all sectors, the traditional sectors as well as the new sectors, to build out low carbon development across all spheres of the economy. So we started out by building those fundamentals, you know, by setting up the necessary structures within the Environmental Protection Agency to allow for the regulatory components, the legislative components, to be in place and to be complied with. And then we also outlined ways in which the investments that come from the resources from the oil and gas sector would circle back to the diversifying of the economy. So fueling activities across social sectors, health and education, finding ways in which we could build out the traditional sectors. For example, a key aspect of Guyana's development imperative has been food security. Yes. And looking at ways in which the agriculture sector does not become a victim to climate change. So circling in resources from the oil and gas sector to ensure that we build out a diversified economy, a socially resilient economy, and one in which we continue to take care of the environment. And that blueprint, which the LCDS provides, is really the stepping stone and the centerpiece element to guiding all of that development. And that, I think, in many ways has been the key to our success in ensuring that everything that comes from this rapidly expanding sector, that the ways in which investments are done, the manner in which the sector expands, that those are all based on a blueprint for development. And a blueprint that is strategically outlined to protect the environment whilst expanding the economy.
2: So I want to ensure that I am crystal on what you explained there. What we've essentially done is to ensure that oil and gas plays a role in continuing what we've been doing with protecting the environment.
3: Indeed. And looking at the opportunities that the sector mm-hmm. offers in a way to further bolster the mm-hmm. sectors that, you know, are really our future, like health and education, and expanding the traditional sectors of our economy. And throughout all of this, ensuring that food security, energy security, mm-hmm. and climate security remain complementary imperatives and not competing imperatives.
2: There's a major development that's on the horizon, and that is the Guyana Development Bank. And many young Guyanese, they are excited about the fact that you will have an opportunity to access $3 million that's collateral-free, interest-free. But from where you sit, what opportunities do you see for Guyanese to tap into this funding and secure business opportunities that align with the LCDS?
3: So, Kian, I see our generation as a generation of innovators. You know, we talk about new jobs coming from new sectors. We're now hearing a lot about artificial intelligence and how do we build out ICT capabilities. We're talking about STEM in schools, you know, how do we integrate robotics and looking at ways in which we can inspire the future generation to become scientists in areas that we never thought about. A lot of that needs seed financing to really get going. And whether it is, you know, in the services sector or whether it's building out new sectors, what the Development Bank will inspire and really give, to my mind, a lot of impetus will be to create those new industries, you know, to allow for small entrepreneurs to test out ideas. Some of the ideas might be with great success, but some of it might very well be just that, test bed for other ideas to come. So in the past, we didn't have that avenue available for that kind of innovation to take place. So in many ways, though there could be many perspectives on what the Development Bank could help to build out and to make possible, through the lens of the LCDS, I think it's going to create tremendous room for innovation and a test bed for what will be new sectors and new activities for this phase of the LCDS. And that is very much needed. And I think when we look back a few years from now to what, you know, really has been a game changer, I think the Development Bank will be that. So we're excited about it.
2: Indeed. Pradeepa, you have also been one of the strongest champions of the low carbon development strategy. And for women who are watching and may want to contribute to this space of climate policy, environmental protection, what would you want them to know?
3: My main message will be that, you know, it, despite which field you might be from, whether it's economics or whether it's finance or whether it's from the services sector, there is a way to become involved in the LCDS. The LCDS covers all sectors and all spheres of society, whether it's government, whether it's civil society, whether it's forest-based communities, whether it's the private sector. So there is a way that we could become involved, whether it's in creating new ideas, whether it's doing research work, whether it's contributing to the discourse, whether it's communicating our experiences. There are ways in which, you know, women could become involved. And from my experience, I've been from the policy side. And there is so much opportunity for us to develop out and build what we have been, you know, looking to advance within LCDS 2030. So that could be in areas of the carbon markets. That could be in areas of new and emerging sectors like oil and gas. That could be in looking at traditional sectors too. Food security has been a sector that, you know, could use a lot of resourcing and inputs. And we see women becoming more involved. So there is no barrier to becoming involved. Traditionally, what could be seen as a sector that is male-dominated, I think we've managed to make that point over the last decade that there is really no barrier to becoming involved. And having the will to and the opportunities that Guyana has created through the work of the LCDS, I think the entry point is there. And we look forward to more women becoming involved.
2: Yes, I certainly am as well. I want to shift gears now to a very important development, and that was what we saw last year with the launch of the Global Biodiversity Alliance. This was such a historic move in placing the spotlight on the importance of protecting biodiversity and raising awareness, Guyana stepping to the forefront once again to say to the world, biodiversity needs protection and it deserves to be valued. Tell us a bit about what's coming next for this initiative, and you can recap on some of the important achievements so far.
3: The Global Biodiversity Alliance was a big moment for Guyana because it allowed for us to expand the focus from forest carbon services to now biodiversity-related services. So what really is biodiversity? So biodiversity is really the nature's web of life, so to speak. It's all plants, all animals, all ecosystems that they support. So when we first thought about, you know, how the first LCDS was positioned, it was really across one of those services, which is forest carbon services. So now we've expanded that focus to biodiversity and looking at all plant and animal life. In many ways, one think about the manner in which we focus the first LCDS and forest climate services, it's about protecting trees and forest. But those trees and those forests really sit within an ecosystem that is so tremendously biodiverse that its exemplary ecosystems are, you know, worthy of study, worthy of replication, looking at ways in which we could build these out for conservation purposes. So the Global Biodiversity Alliance came into being recognizing those facts. And in July of last year, President Ali launched the Global Biodiversity Alliance. And at that time, it was founded by 17 members across various governments, across civil society, across the private sector, and across indigenous peoples and local organizations. To date, I'm pleased to note that membership has expanded to 125 members.
2: Wow.
3: From 17 members back in July. Mm-hmm. And that has been really a game changer because it allows for us to now benefit from a growing interest from the private sector. We now have to date all the development banks within our region as part of the membership of the Global Biodiversity Alliance, including the IDB, the World Bank, and the Caribbean Development Bank.
2: That's fantastic.
3: And that kind of momentum really is opening a lot of new frontiers in terms of looking at ways in which we can finance biodiversity conservation. So this year, the focus, as President Ali announced at the summit last July, that the focus this year will be on biodiversity financing.
2: Okay.
3: In the last quarter of this year, Guyana will be hosting a summit that will focus on biodiversity financing. President Ali will soon announce when that date, the exact date for that conference, but it will be in the last quarter of this year.
2: That
3: will see, you know, the conversation moved from beyond science to now practical undertakings in terms of how do we mobilize financing to be able to get biodiversity conservation activities receive more resourcing. Mm-hmm. And that should be for interesting discussion. We look forward to that.
2: Pradeepa, before I close, you know, Many ordinary citizens may be wondering, well, why does biodiversity matter to me? Why should I care? Can you explain what's at risk if we don't take this seriously?
3: So though it might appear as though it's a scientific concept, it's something technical that we study in schools and we don't need to necessarily focus on it in our everyday life, a lot of what is around us is because of the biodiversity that we were able to protect and conserve. Our food systems exist because of our protection of biodiversity. The way in which we have our water resourcing being made available, Guyana is known as a land of many waters. Mm-hmm. That is not by accident. It is because we've taken care of our forest. And the forest prevents flooding, it prevents erosion, it allows for food systems, therefore, to thrive on agriculture lands. So it's because of our care for the environment and biodiversity conservation. It is because of that we are able to have the kind of forest we have right now, that indigenous peoples continue to benefit from the forest that their livelihoods depend on, and that we're able to have the food systems that we currently have in place. And in many ways, everything else that we do, you know, the air we breathe, the things that we take for granted sometimes, all of that is there because we've conserved biodiversity. So it's the lifeblood of our system. It's the way that nature takes care of us. And then we reciprocate by also taking care of nature. So biodiversity, in many ways, I think about it as nature's web of life, mm-hmm. and the way in which we are able to sustain life because of the biodiversity around us.
2: So our very survival depends on caring for it.
3: I couldn't put it better, indeed.
2: To close, Pradeepa, we have a new element of season 4. And this element entails our Starting Point Mystery Bowl. So I want to invite you to pull one of the small envelopes.
3: I'll choose the pink. I'll give it to you?
2: Yes. Okay. All right. Okay. So you have selected our first thoughts segment. So for this, I'm just going to read quickly and you give me the first thing that comes to mind.
3: Okay.
2: Ready?
3: Ready.
2: So here goes first thoughts. One word that best describes Guyana's forests.
3: Impressive.
2: The most breathtaking place in Guyana.
3: Kaichur Falls.
2: The most underrated place in Guyana.
3: The South Rupununi.
2: An environmental fact every Guyanese should know.
3: Guyana's covered with 85% forest cover.
2: One lesson Guyana teaches the rest of the world.
3: Creating opportunities from the environment is possible through financing that come from the forest.
2: Complete this sentence. The future of Guyana depends on?
3: Protecting the environment while building out the economy.
2: Wow. You aced that. That was excellent. Thank you very much for participating in that.
3: My pleasure.
2: So, Pradeepa, it was such a pleasure to have you part of season 4 and cheering so much about what is happening in Guyana, the achievements that we've been able to make as a result of the low carbon development strategy. And of course, we look forward to following the amazing work that you continue to do for this country. So thank you for this, from the Starting Point team.
3: Well, thank you very much, Guyana. It's been a pleasure speaking with you and to the audience as well. Speaking about the LCDS, it's always something exciting that I look forward to. Thanks for having me in Starting Point.
2: And to our audience, thank you as well for joining us. Be sure to join us next week as we bring you more insights from thought leaders within our country. Take care.
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4: With you a speech delivered on June 10, 2026 by His Excellency President Dr. Mohamed Irfan Ali, where he outlined plans for the proposed Guyana Development Bank. Speaking under the theme, Building a Strategy to Win, President Ali described the initiative as a major step toward expanding access to finance for entrepreneurs, strengthening small and medium-sized enterprises, and advancing broader economic empowerment across Guyana. He also detailed the proposed structure of the institution and explained its expected impact on borrowers, households, and the wider economy.
5: Fellow Guyanese, this afternoon, I want to continue our conversation on building a strategy to win. And that is what the Guyana Development Bank is all about. When the People's Progressive Party placed in its manifesto the formation of a Guyana Development Bank, it was geared towards building prosperity, enhancing income, empowering people, creating new businesses, and supporting small and medium-sized enterprises, taking families into a position of owning things. And that is what builds a winning strategy. But in life itself, whether it's a World Cup football, whether it's cricket, if your objective is to win and to succeed, then you have to have a strategy. A strategy that is built with an idea. A strategy that is supported with hard work, resilience. A strategy that is backed by the necessary investment. A strategy that is backed by the human capacity. A strategy in which you commit yourself to achieving certain goals, ideals, and results. A winning strategy requires focus, requires dedication, requires commitment. A winning strategy is one in which you convert your energy, your being, into positivity. A winning strategy cannot be supportive from a position of negativity. And that is important as we embark on this journey of building small businesses, of empowering people. The Guyana Development Bank is about creating strategies at the individual and small business level that allows Guyanese to win, prosper, and succeed. The strategy has to be one that is sustainable and resilient, one that allows you to build an enterprise that would not last 2 weeks, a year, or 2 years, but an enterprise that would last a very long time, one that will continue to grow, one that will expand itself. And the Development Bank offers that seed, that important seed, that would allow your ideas, your strategy, your plans to germinate. And then, of course, we will help you to mold that plan, to shape that plan, so that the branches of success and the fruit of thy labor shall be your reward. But to win, to have this winning strategy, we have to have a positive mindset. No batsman going out in a 2020 game can be successful if they go out with a negative mindset, worrying about the conditions of play, worrying about if they have to face the fastest bowler, worrying about failure. You have to create a positive mindset. And this is something I want every Guyanese to have as we embark on this journey together. The first phase of the Development Bank would create opportunities for thousands of Guyanese. We want every single person that will embark on a journey of success, a journey of fulfillment with the Guyana Development Bank, to have a positive mindset. Let me say to you that this is a business opportunity. This is a loan that is interest-free and collateral-free, but it's not a grant. It is meant to allow you to build a business, to build prosperity, to build an enterprise, to build off of your creativity, to build off of your ideas, to support your ideas, to support your entrepreneurial spirit. It is not making a quick spin. The Development Bank is not, you know, making a quick spin or a quick turnover or a quick transaction. That is not the strategy of the Development Bank. It is well thought out. That is why it has support mechanism and also a mechanism built in the organizational structure to allow you to grow, to incentivize the growth and development of your business from where you will start when this bank is launched. And in this winning strategy, you have to have an ecosystem to support your plan. If you're part of an organization, you have to have a team. If you're part of a football, if you have a football team, you have to have your teammates who will pass the ball to you. You can be the best striker, but if you don't have a good midfield player or a partner that will allow you to score the goal, then you will not be successful in being the best striker. So you have to have an ecosystem to support you in being victorious or having a winning strategy. And that is why in the development bank structure itself, you will see that we build a support mechanism. We are building an ecosystem that would almost guarantee success. An ecosystem that is there to hold your hands, to support you, to guide you, to anchor your investment, to advise you on further enhancement and development, to integrate you when the time comes with the commercial bank and larger scale opportunity, to build you into that cluster mechanism. The development bank also is building ground up. We are building from the grassroots up. It is not a top-down approach. That is why you will see cabinet members, different mentors and leaders in the community, leaders in businesses, going around the country to have cluster meetings, bringing clusters of persons together. Clusters of persons together so that we can discuss ideas, we can discuss strategies, we can bring similar projects together so you can have shared experience. You can have that, you will have that mentorship that is critical for the success of small and medium-sized enterprises. Just like the model that we built in with the small shared house out of Tiger Bay. The success of that model, how we will replicate these successes, how we'll integrate the type of ideas and businesses with our national development, our economic transformation, and the diversification that is taking place at a community level, at the investment level. All of that would work together in supporting the development of the businesses under the Guyana Development Bank. It's about building resilience, not just creating a one-off opportunity, but helping you to build resilience in the development of that opportunity. And I must say to all those who will be pursuing their initiatives under the Guyana Development Bank, that this requires hard work. Yes, it would require you to put in the time, work hard. There is no easy way out. Nothing comes with a layback approach. Success comes with hard work, with selfless sacrifice, with commitment, understanding what is at stake, being patient. You can't expect to take a loan today, although it's interest-free and collateral-free, and the next day you will double it. You have to be patient about your investment, developing patience, understanding the importance of patience in this strategy, in this process of business development and empowerment. Patience and hard work are essential elements or pillars of creating a winning strategy, of creating winners. If you want to be a winner, you have to be patient. You have to work hard. You have to be dedicated. You have to be committed. You have to put in the time. You can't sleep your way to success. You have to be awake. Only when you're awake, you'll be able to spot opportunity. You have to be on that business and in that business all the time. Small businesses require dedicated time, not delegated time, dedicated time by the small business owner themselves. You can't believe you've arrived because you're now developing a business and believe you can delegate the responsibilities of running that business. You have to, at inception, dedicate your time, your energy, your patience, your value system has to reflect a positive mindset for success. And I'm talking to my brothers and sisters in Guyana as president on this matter because I want you to be prepared. I want you to understand that when we placed this in the manifesto, we knew that for the success of this bank, we have to also change mindset. We have to understand the value system behind success. And that is why we want good mentors, mentors who are successful, mentors who have proven their worth, to be by your side, trainers that will be there with you, cluster heads that will be there with you. Because we want to also build clusters that will help to scale up opportunities. And we are going to ensure that we back those opportunities by policies, by programs, by extension services, technical services. It's an all-in approach, all of government, incorporating and leveraging the experiences of the private sector, the experiences of community leaders, the experience of the commercial banks who are fully on board with us on this journey of building prosperity. The Development Bank would, of course, empower communities through investment in families, investment in individuals. One of the important aspects of this Development Bank, it gives us the opportunity now to invest in the talent, the creativity, the ideas of every Guyanese. You may have an artist with a creative idea. You may have someone with a good storyline for a short film. How do we invest in that? You might have someone, like we saw in Batavia, who started with one pair of livestock and now have 80 to 90 heads of animals. That is how development operates. The patience of watching and taking care of that too, to grow to 80, 90. Moving within 18 months from small scale to large scale, the small little shared house outside on Main Street that now generates approximately $240,000 every month. It calls for commitment, hard work. And I don't want us to ever believe that this does not require hard work. The success of the individuals, the families, the small businesses that will benefit from the Business Ghana Development Bank requires hard work. We have to build a culture of hard work, build a culture of sacrifice, build a culture of patience. That is what is going to make us successful individually at the community level and, of course, at the national level. So the bank allows us to invest in talent, invest in ideas. And it allows us, of course, in securing a path towards economic transformation through investment, through the broadening

organizational structure, because I want all of Ghana to be ready and be prepared. Whilst the law is in parliament, the legislation is in parliament, we are already setting all of these things in place so that we are ready to move forward as soon as the legal and administrative mechanism are fully in place. I want also now to move towards educating the public of how the organizational structure will function and how it is integrated from bottom up. And you will see in that organizational structure a seamless approach of bridging success, bridging ideas with success, longevity, resilience, and sustainability for growth in the long term. Let's take a walk through the organizational structure. As I alluded to earlier, the structure of the Ghana Development Bank is geared towards continuous support. This structure is bottom-up, and the entire structure speaks to a hand-holding exercise. Support, mentorship is built throughout the structure. And the structure also speaks about the future, how the development bank will be integrated into opportunities that can be scaled up or the expansion of businesses into the future. So, of course, we'll have a board that will deal with the policies and govern the bank. We'll have a CEO. The credit officers, every single region will have credit officers. And these credit officers will not be there in suit. These credit officers will be in the field, working with you, helping you in the development of your idea, checking on projects, supporting the framework of what you're trying to achieve. So the credit officer job is to facilitate the application process that, of course, goes to the financial analyst, and then it goes upward for approval. Important in this, if you notice, all of these activities is supported by facilitators. Facilitators that will be in the region, helping to guide, helping to support, helping to develop the management capacity, capability, helping to flesh out ideas, helping to what we will say, not only not create ideas, but to sharpen the ideas, helping to sharpen the ideas. Important to this is in areas, let us say we go to an area and you have 10 persons interested in pig farming. Then you bring them together in a cluster. The cluster is then supported by a facilitator. It's supported through mentorship. Here is where we'll have large-scale farmers, we'll have business leaders, religious leaders, helping in the mentorship of the clusters, in the mentorship of the individuals who are going to take these loans, helping in financial literacy, helping in the training in financial literacy. So we'll have an entire team that will be supporting the borrowers in financial literacy, in financial management, in mentorship, in business development, in promotion, in marketing, in integration into other government support system and mechanism to help them grow their businesses. So this is the foundation upon which the entire system rests. Part of that mentorship, financial inclusion, and the facilitator role is to bring together common businesses. For example, you may have a number of businesses in a particular area that are interested in ecotourism or restaurants or food processing or packaging. We have to bring them together so that the facilitator can help them when we have training programs. We can identify common training programs that will benefit all of them and help them through other initiatives and programs of the government. And that is the role of this facilitator, central to everything. Not only about the development of the idea, but identifying other opportunities in government that
help to enable the borrower.

0: in their skill set, help to support them with the necessary training that is required to ensure that they are successful. Then we come to this aspect of the structure. As you grow, as I said, there are many examples of persons growing. You may very well now need to move to a larger scale project that requires more capital. Here is where the sector specialists will come in. Let us say, for example, and this is a real example because mentors are already talking to persons in Region 9. We have about 40 young persons in Region 9 who want to do onion production. The facilitators are already reaching out to the Ministry of Agriculture Extension Office to help them to build out that their capacity. Help them to build out, from a technical perspective, this project. Now, those 30 persons will come to a cluster with a facilitator coordinating all of the available services to that cluster. The mentorship, the financial inclusion. But then, after a year of production, they might decide, we need now to graduate to having transport and logistics in our business, or to expand from 100 acres to 500 acres. Here is where the sector specialists will now come in to advise them on how to right-size that business, how to right-size your capital investment so you're not over-investing in anything. And that is then linked to the technical officers who will help you. So it's not only developing you as a small business owner and leaving you there. It's staying with you, walking alongside you, and helping you to grow and graduate into long-term success, sustainability, and resilience. That is why I said that this is the jump start. This is that first ignition that would allow you to rev that engine and move forward on a long journey. That is why this structure takes into consideration that support mechanism that exists in all of government, in all of the sectors. We already have these specialists sitting there and waiting. They now will be incorporated from their sectors to give that specialist advice, goes to the technical officer, and then we help you. The relationship between the technical officer and the commercial bank. We are not leaving you alone to go to the commercial bank. We are going to support you with the technical services. We're going to support you with the specialist services. We're going to support you with the technical services to get to the commercial bank, to scale up your business, to expand your business, and to grow from where you'd have started. So this is, in a nutshell, the structure that we are envisioning. This is a structure that we're going to put in place. And throughout the structure, the beautiful thing about this structure is that it allows growth, it allows success, it allows resilience, it allows sustainability, it allows scaling up of opportunity, it allows building of cluster, it allows all of government to be integrated. It is supported by mentorship, hand-holding, support mechanism. It is not leaving someone alone when the loan application is processed. It is a continuity through the journey of your business development and business life. And even after the loan is repaid, then you're in a better position to expand. The relationship does not end. We then help to guide you through the existing structure to get to the commercial bank for those scaled up opportunities. So this is how the structure will work for you. This is a great idea, now moving to an ambitious vision. But we have studied development bank in Asia, in Europe, all over. And we have tried to come up with a simplified version of a development bank that is rooted in support, rooted in handholding, rooted in mentorship, rooted in financial inclusion, rooted in empowerment, and rooted in the ability to support the movement of success into greater success and greater business opportunity. And this is really the product of our own product, our own model that we are putting out there. Having studied all of the model, technical personnel who supported this, the policymakers at the cabinet level, we all studied and looked at a Guyana model that would allow success and guarantee success, and a Guyana model that will be replicated by other countries. So we look forward to serving you in the Guyana Development Bank. This is for the people. This is the fulfillment of one of our manifesto promises. I would say one of the strong pillars of our manifesto promise. This is not about cash grant. This is far more. This is building long-term income prosperity into the lives of thousands of Guyanese families from the first instance when we launch the operations. So please, make good use of this opportunity. We are here to support you from the top all the way down to the sectorial level. The entire system is here to walk this journey with you. God bless you. I wish you all good luck. Remember what I said earlier. Hard work, commitment, cornerstone for success. Cornerstone for success. There's no shortcut. There's no shortcut to this. It requires dedication from all of us to ensure the success of every borrower. God bless you.
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2: Thanks for that news update. 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
3: And I'm Isaac Fannin in Los Angeles. The World Cup has started and we are going to be focusing on Canada next.
4: Yeah, and if you have a thought on that or indeed anything you hear on Newsday, you can send us a WhatsApp or text message on the usual number, +447786 205085. Also, this half hour, we have a report from East Jerusalem on Palestinians being forced out of their homes. And we have the latest on America's war against Iran. The UN Secretary General has expressed concern about recent escalation in the region. We'll hear from his spokesperson.
3: Yeah, welcome to Los Angeles. A fairly chilly evening here. The first day of the World Cup has started. We have seen two of the 104 games, Mexico beating South Africa earlier on in the afternoon on Thursday, and then South Korea coming from a goal down to beat Czech Republic 2-1. And now the attention turns to the other co-hosts, because on Friday we will see the United States take on Paraguay. And then we will see Canada open up their campaign in Toronto on Friday. So why don't we hand to our Sports World presenter, Lee James.
5: Isaac, welcome to New Jersey. I'm looking across at the famous Manhattan skyline. The One World Trade Center dominates the tallest building. It's a wonderful setting on the banks of the Hudson River. And it is, of course, where the World Cup final will be taking place over at what is known normally as the MetLife Stadium, the New Jersey Stadium, for this tournament. Now, I've been sampling the atmosphere here, finding out what soccer and football means to various different communities here. Of course, this city is dominated at the moment by the NBA Finals and the New York Knicks trying to win their first championship for over 50 years. It's really taken over this city, as you would imagine, bringing everyone together, everyone supporting that team. But I'm sure the focus will then switch to the World Cup. So the USA, of course, along with Mexico and Canada, hosting this tournament. And we're going to focus a little bit more now on Canada, because they play their opening game against Bosnia and Herzegovina. Now, they've qualified for World Cups in the past. In 1986, they lost all three of their matches without scoring. They fell to the lowest ebb FIFA ranking of 122 back in 2014. But since then, this squad that has been together qualified for the World Cup in Qatar. They are still searching for their first points, but they're very hopeful it will come this time around. I've been speaking to midfielder Jonathan Osorio, who was part of that squad in Qatar and is once again competing for Canada. He'll be hoping to play, actually, on his 34th birthday this Friday. If he makes the starting lineup, he'll be playing in Toronto, of course, where he captains Toronto FC in Major League Soccer. So I asked him what has led to the growth then of football in the country.
6: Oh, I think a number of things, you know, just the growth of the sport in general in our country is definitely a part of it. The exposure to other leagues around the world being shown on TV here, I think was also a factor. I think Canadian club teams and MLS being successful helps. And yeah, all those things help for that next generation to really believe and dream big and believe that it's possible to one point help Canada reach, you know, a high level. And so I think all those things happened. Our grassroots began to improve and everything began to improve as far as the sport in our country. And yeah, that's what led us to finally getting over that hump and qualifying for a World Cup.
5: Yeah, what was that experience like of playing a World Cup then for Canada in Qatar? What did you learn individually and as a group during that campaign, which can help you now coming into this tournament?
6: Yeah, no, it was incredible. It was an incredible experience. We played three really tough opponents. Honestly, we got the feel of the intensity and the concentration that you need for World Cup games. I think that was a big learning experience for us, as well as handling moments within games and managing games. I feel like in World Cup games, it's so close and teams are really organized that really, you know, the teams that make the least amount of mistakes but also capitalize on their moments are the teams that are successful and win games. So yeah, I think we kind of learned that against the game against Croatia, where we go up 1-0 and we didn't know how to manage that lead, I think, against them. And they, with their experience, played themselves into the game. And then it was really 3-4 moments where they kill us. And that's really the difference, you know, between participating in the World Cup and then actually, you know, making a run.
5: This Canada team has got that great strength in its diversity, isn't it? If we look at Alphonso Davies, Ghanaian, refugee camp, he was born into Liberian parents. We've got the Caribbean roots of Junior Hoylett and Teon Buchanan, and of course your Colombian heritage. Is that a real strength, do you think, that diversity for the team, but, you know, for the nation as a whole?
6: Yeah, I would say it's our biggest strength, I think, and it's amazing because it best represents what our country is all about. I think this team definitely represents, I would say, more so than any other national team in any other sport. We represent what Canada really is and how diverse it is. And literally we have guys that, you know, grew up with different backgrounds, ethnicities, races, so many in the team. So it's amazing. It's so good for the country as well, because a lot of people in the country have a player on the team that they resonate with. And I think that's important when you go into these type of tournaments, because that's how you get the support around you. And we need that. We need that going into this tournament.
5: That's the Canada international, Jonathan Osorio, the captain of Toronto FC, hoping to play then the opening game in the city where he plays his club football. You'll hear more from him as well in Sports World this weekend. We're going to be reflecting on the performances of Canada, the USA and Mexico, the three co-hosts. We'll have some special guests joining us as we look at some of the big contenders for this World Cup. So that's Saturday. Join us from 13 GMT. We'll be live in New York for Sports World, Isaac.
7: Thank you very much for that, Lee. Always great to hear from our presenter, Lee James, there. And you can hear more from Jonathan Osorio on today's episode of the More Than the Score podcast, which is wherever you get your favourite podcasts.
2: Isaac, we were talking before about Canada and the expectations for how it might do in this game. What do you think will happen? I was saying that we have a reputation for being better at hockey than at football, or at least what we call soccer.
7: Indeed, yeah. I mean, it's I would say that Canada probably is a little bit closer in terms of its love of football. I think, you know, football is a much more popular sport. I would, from my perception, football seems more popular in Canada than it does in the United States. And, you know, on the pitch, they've got some really, really good players. And Alphonso Davies, he's their captain of Canada. Unfortunately, he's going to miss that opening game. Jesse Marsh, the coach, said that he's injured for the opening game. But Canada have played at 2 World Cups, 6 matches, Barbara. You'll be very sad to hear they've lost every single one of them, 6 of them, all 6 yes. of them. But 4 years ago, they did score their first ever goal at a World Cup, and they scored their first 2 goals. So who knows? And they've got a group, you know, with Bosnia-Herzegovina, Qatar, Switzerland, that on paper looks like a fairly decent group. And, you know, they could potentially, you know, get a win in that one. And I think we're off to Vancouver next week and to watch a couple of the Canada games against Qatar and Switzerland. And if they get a good result in their opener against Bosnia, then, you know, it can really give them a bit of momentum as they look to potentially get a first win and maybe make it out of the group stage at a World Cup.
2: Well, I'm sure they'll have a lot of support, because it makes sense to me that football is more popular in Canada than in the US because of our multicultural identity. Many Canadians actually navigate dual identities, and I think many of them will be cheering for different football teams. So I think it's going to be quite a big deal for Canadians to be hosting the World Cup.
7: Yeah, I mean, that's, I think, you know, I remember speaking to some colleagues who, when Canada hosted the Women's World Cup in 2015, and they completely embraced the competition back then. So I think football has really, really grown on leaps and bounds. And as you mentioned, hockey, ice hockey is the number one sport. And you were saying that obviously Canadians are the best in the world at ice hockey. But one of my favourite stats in sports, Barbara, is the fact that a Canadian team hasn't won a Stanley Cup, I think, in 40 years. I think the Montreal Canadiens were the last Canadian team to win a Stanley Cup. So considering how popular ice hockey is in Canada, the fact that they've not had a Canadian team win a Stanley Cup, I find that a very fascinating
2: That's your
7: fact.
2: Favorite statistic?
7: It is. It's one of my favorite facts, because I know how obsessed Canadians are with ice hockey, and none of their teams can win a Stanley Cup. So I just
2: well,
7: find
2: thank
7: it
2: you
7: like
2: for pointing
7: mind
2: that
7: boggling
2: out.
7: Fact. I'm sorry. Sorry to bring that up. But yeah, I just think it's a real mind-boggling stat that it's been so long. It's almost like England and the fact that England haven't won a World Cup since 1966. A similar one, I would say. So yeah, maybe a little bit of a curse. But hopefully one day that curse for Canada will be broken in the hockey. And maybe this World Cup, the winning curse will be broken for them, and they can get a first win in the tournament.
4: It's Newsday on the BBC World Service with Barbara in Nairobi, Isaac in Los Angeles, and James in London. Now, Iran says it has not reached a final deal on a decision on a deal with Washington, after the US President Donald Trump said that an agreement to end the current conflict was close. Tehran says the text of the proposed agreement is currently being reviewed, but that Iran would not compromise on its red lines. Now, it's not the first time that President Trump has announced that the two countries were close to reaching a deal. And hours before the announcement, he had declared he would hit Iran very hard. Meanwhile, the United Nations says it's deeply concerned by the continuing escalation in the Middle East, including American strikes on Iran, Iranian strikes on neighbouring Gulf countries, and a sharp increase in hostile rhetoric. For more, I spoke to Stéphane Dujarric, spokesperson for the United Nations Secretary General.
8: Well, obviously, we have seen the increase in kinetic activity. We've seen the U.S. strikes on Iran. We've seen Iran strike a number of its Gulf neighbors and beyond into Jordan. And also, of course, a significant increase in hostile rhetoric. All of this is concerning, pushing us in sort of the wrong direction of where we all want to be.
4: We have heard from President Trump at several points, but including very recently, that progress is being made towards a deal. Your statement, though, suggests some skepticism about that.
8: The timing is important. That being said, we obviously welcome the statement made by the U.S. president. We hope that it will lead to some concrete action, a return to diplomacy, a move away from destruction. And of course, for us, one of the most critical and underpinning factors is the return of full freedom of navigation in the Strait of Hormuz. As we have been saying, this has had a horrific impact on the global economy and especially on the most vulnerable.
4: Is that something that you are able to have direct contact with leaders in Iran and also the White House about?
8: The Secretary General's envoy, Jean Arnault, was in Washington earlier this week to meet officials at the State Department and other entities. He may be going back to the region very soon, but this is a message we have been passing to all our interlocutors really since the beginning of the closure.
4: You mentioned contacts with Washington. What about with Tehran? Is that possible at the moment for the UN?
8: It remains possible by phone. Mr. Arnault was in Iran himself a while ago. He may very well go back as well. And obviously, we have easy contact with the Iranian mission to the United Nations.
4: We talk quite a lot about the impact of conflict on Iran and the impact of this war on the global economy. What about the regional dimension of it? Because that is something you are worried about too.
8: Of course, the economies in the region are taking a hit. And, you know, when economies in the Gulf region take a hit, that itself reverberates far away. When you look at all the migrant workers that work in Qatar, in the UAE, in Bahrain, if jobs stop, if economic activity stops, remittances stop. And people sometimes have to go home, whether it's back to Southeast Asia or to Kenya. That has an automatic domino effect way beyond the Gulf. But obviously, the Gulf, the impact economically and the risk of continued kinetic military action is very worrying.
4: You and many others are calling for an immediate end to any hostilities, a negotiated peace agreement. But is it the case that even if that were to be signed in the next day or two, the impact of this conflict would actually last for quite some time beyond that?
8: Of course, the impact is already being felt. The impact will last. We know that a number of Gulf countries have lost production value, notably natural gas. That will take months, if not years, to come back online. But the fear is that the longer this waits, the more the impact we will see, where you may see hoarding of oil-related products by the richest countries. You may see a lot of various products just not flowing through the global economy.
4: Stéphane Dujarric, spokesperson for the United Nations Secretary General Antonio Guterres.
2: Let's cross to our business desk in Singapore now and speak to Nick Marsh. So, Nick, we're poised for a huge day on the U.S. stock market, and that's because Elon Musk's SpaceX is officially listing as a public company. The numbers are staggering. We're talking about an expected valuation of nearly $1.8 trillion.
9: Yeah, absolutely. It's set to make Elon Musk the world's first trillionaire by virtue of how much he owns in SpaceX. There's a lot of hype. There's a lot of belief that when Elon Musk lists a company on the stock market, it's going to explode in value. I mean, it happened with Tesla. You know, that's worth over $1 trillion itself. So there is a feeling that, you know, an Elon Musk company is going to make you money. And crucially, Barbara, this is a company that, yes, it's SpaceX, it makes rockets, it makes Starlink and things like that, but it's going really, really big on the hardware needed for artificial intelligence. So data centers. Elon Musk's even talked about data centers out in space. And we know how much money is going into that. So combine that as a package, investors are seeing a pretty attractive proposition.
2: With huge enthusiasm. But it's essentially a calculated bet, isn't it, on the part of investors?
9: It is, absolutely, yeah. And actually, what's interesting is that the NASDAQ, the stock market, the tech stock market on which SpaceX is going to list, they kind of changed their rules to make it easier for SpaceX to go onto its special NASDAQ 100 list, so the most valuable 100 companies on the NASDAQ. When that happens, normally you've got to wait quite a few months. when that happens, you've got all the automatic tracker funds. You know, when you invest in the stock market, often it's through these ETF tracker funds that just buy the biggest companies. So a lot of people are going to be buying SpaceX shares later on today without even necessarily wanting to. That's one thing. Another thing is, yeah, I mean, a bet on Elon Musk is still a bet. A bet on AI, let's face it, is still a massive bet. You know, they're essentially saying that this industry is going to be growing exponentially. There's going to be such huge demand to justify these massive, massive trillions of dollars worth of investment.
2: So two big bets there. Interesting. Thanks very much. That's Nick Marsh on our business desk in Singapore.
4: With global attention recently diverted to wars in Iran, Lebanon and Gaza, there has been a rise in the number of Palestinians forced from their homes in occupied East Jerusalem. According to UN figures, some 200 Palestinian households, around 900 people, are facing eviction cases filed against them in Israeli courts, mostly by settlers. Israel sees the whole of Jerusalem as its capital. Palestinians want the East to be the capital of their hoped-for future state. Our Middle East correspondent, Yolan Nell, has been to meet Palestinians whose homes are being taken over or demolished.
10: From a hillside beneath Jerusalem's walled old city, I watch a Palestinian house being torn down. Israel is accelerating its efforts to move Palestinian residents out of the neighbourhood below.
11: So I've just come down to this plot in Al Bustan. The bulldozers have moved away. The top floor of the Awad family house is now just a mess of mangled metal, bits of concrete slabs.
12: They destroyed the future and everything else. We spent our whole lives building this house. They brought us back to zero again, me and my children.
10: Fayez Awad despairs. There's long been an Israeli plan to build a biblically themed park here to be run by a settler group. But in the past 2 years, some 60 homes have gone, more than half of Al Bustan. The Jerusalem municipality says houses were built illegally. Palestinians say it's almost impossible to get Israeli permits. 97-year-old Yusra Kweda lives with the constant stress of a demolition order. They want to kick us out of here, she tells me. We're counting on God. In nearby parts of East Jerusalem, Israel uses laws allowing takeovers of land owned by Jews before the state was created in 1948 so that settlers can move in. Palestinians can't claim back properties within Israel, which they owned historically. In the old city's Muslim quarter, Israeli flags fly over a Jewish school. It was originally abandoned a century ago when Jews fled during riots.
13: I see, this is the mosque, the Dome of the Rock.
11: Oh, wow.
13: Next to this, the Aqsa.
11: Wow, you've got the golden Dome of the Rock, yeah. And then the silvery Al-Aqsa.
13: Al-Aqsa.
10: But a Muslim guard, the father of Mufid Basha, kept the building safe in return for being allowed to live in part of it. Nearly 60 years after Israel captured this area in the Six-Day War, his family is now being evicted by the government.
13: I don't have another house, nothing, you know. Yeah.
11: What do you think your father would think if he knew this was happening now?
13: He will be very angry, you know. He keep the box, keep the place the same, everything. And this is a gift what we get from him.
10: Israel's annual Jerusalem Day flag march has increasingly become a display of dominance and racism by the far right. But last month, as Israeli ministers joined in the event in the Old City, Israeli peace activists also came out in force. Aviv Tatarsky is from the group Iramim, which believes the city should be shared.
14: We are working for this goal for decades. We have failed. And today the Israeli government, all restraints are off. They are rushing to cement a reality of a Jewish supremacy in the city that does not really tolerate Palestinian rights or maybe even Palestinian presence in Jerusalem.
10: Back in Al Bustan, I join a tour of foreign diplomats. Their countries support the creation of a Palestinian state with its capital in East Jerusalem. But with current Israeli ministers saying they're acting to bury that idea, Palestinians say it's time for the international community to stand up for international law.
4: That report by our Middle East correspondent, Yolan Nell. Plenty of complicated issues in that story, of course. There's an awful lot more context on the BBC website. If you look for the Middle East pages there. And there are plenty more stories here to come on Newsday on the BBC World Service with Barbara in Nairobi, Isaac in LA, and James in London.
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7: And I'm Isaac Bannon in Los Angeles. The World Cup is now underway. The host nation, Mexico, have kicked things off with a win over South Africa.
4: We're also going to go to the Democratic Republic of Congo, where Newsday's Anne Soy is reporting from the epicentre of the Ebola outbreak.
23: BBC News with David Harper. Iran has insisted that a final decision on a deal to end the current conflict with the United States has not yet been reached, despite President Trump again claiming that an agreement would likely be signed imminently. Remotely addressing a campaign tele-rally on Thursday night, Mr. Trump told the audience, "We ended the war with Iran today." The former South Korean president, Yoon Suk-yeol, has been sentenced to 30 years in jail over charges that he ordered drones to be sent into North Korea. The court heard that it was an attempt to provoke a hostile response from Pyongyang to justify his subsequent and aborted declaration of martial law. Relatives of those killed in last year's Air India plane crash are marking the first anniversary of the disaster today, as the wait continues for a final report into the cause. The British Armed Forces Minister Al Carnes has resigned over military spending, just hours after the Defence Secretary John Healey said he was stepping down. The Prime Minister, Keir Starmer, has appointed Dan Jarvis as the new Defence Secretary. The Thai King's eldest daughter, Princess Pachara Kichiapa Muhyiddon, has died at the age of 47. Popularly known as Princess Pa, her death comes more than 3 years after she fell into a coma. She will be remembered for her prominent role in public life and her diplomatic career. A man charged with the targeted killing of a Minnesota lawmaker and her husband in what prosecutors described as an act of political violence has pleaded guilty. The plea deal means that Vance Bolter avoids a potential death penalty. There have been more protests in Albania over the creation of a resort linked to the Trump family. Thousands of demonstrators marched through the capital Tirana on Thursday. Protesters held signs reading, "Albania is not for sale." The American singer Taylor Swift has become the youngest woman ever to be inducted into the prestigious Songwriters Hall of Fame at a gala ceremony in New York. And that's the latest BBC News.
4: Thank you for that news. Hello and welcome to Newsday on the BBC World Service. We're Barbara Plaid-Usher in Nairobi and I'm James Copnell in London.
7: And I'm Isaac Bannon in Los Angeles. Two World Cup games down, 102 to go. If you've got any questions for me about that or a comment on anything you've heard on Newsday, you can send us a WhatsApp message or text on the usual number, plus 44 77 86 20 50 85.
2: We'll hear what the World Cup means for Canadian business and also a report from our team in the Democratic Republic of Congo on the ground in Bunia at the epicenter of the Ebola outbreak.
7: Right, guys, I've got a question for you. I want to ask you what your memories are of the 1994 World Cup, World Cup final in particular.
4: Oh, that final, it was Brazil-Italy, wasn't it? A fairly stodgy game, if I remember. And then, I mean, the main thing I remember, which I suspect a lot of people do, is the penalty shootout and poor old Roberto Baggio from Italy smashing the ball over the bar and collapsing in despair as his country lost the final.
0: No memories from me of the 1994 World Cup final. My memories of the World Cup tend to be 2006 and the Battle of Nuremberg, you know, that infamous game that had extreme violence with 16 yellow cards, the game between the Netherlands and Portugal.
7: Oh, yes, yes, I do remember that one. Yeah, well, you might also remember Diana Ross having that penalty miss. It was a pretty epic moment in World Cup history. And it happened all at the Rose Bowl, which is around about 27 miles away from me. I'm in Inglewood in Los Angeles, right by LAX Airport, as a plane goes by above me. America played a couple of group stage matches at the Rose Bowl, including a really famous 2-1 win over a really good Colombian side. And Marcelo Balboa was the captain of the US team, and Manny Jazmi's been speaking to him about this new generation of American players, and he started off by asking him what he anticipates USA's opening game against Paraguay will look like.
1: You will see probably 85,000, I believe it seats 80,000-90,000 people, SoFi. You will see 95% Americans in that stadium supporting their team, pushing their team forward, and hopefully pushing them to get a result. So that's how much pressure these young men have to represent their country at home in a World Cup, not just get out of the group. That's not good enough anymore. And the same thing goes for Mexico. They've got eyes and ears all over the United States and in Mexico. So there's a lot of pressure on all of us, Canada too, to get out of the group. So you'll see the fans supporting and coming out and selling out stadiums for their home countries.
3: Back in 94, you and several others were down as playing for the US Soccer Federation in terms of the club you represented.
1: Yeah.
3: I mean, who was that? I mean, what kind of league were you in?
1: We were not in a league. If you go back to the 94 group, you go, Tony Miola didn't have a club. Nobody would take a chance on Tony. Fernando, Lexi, myself, and Paul Caligiuri did not have a club team. Haven't played a professional game. We played semi-pro in the United States, and we trained with the U.S. national team for almost 2 years. That was our club team. We played anybody and everybody who wanted to play us. So we went to Saudi Arabia. We went to Turkey. We went to Russia, Romania, Japan. We went to China. We went to South Korea. We went to Italy and played club teams there. We played Fiorentina. We played anybody that would play us, we would play. And I believe we played somewhere between 60 and 80 games as a national team trying to get ready for that World Cup because there was no qualifying. So it was long. It was grueling. But from 90 to 94, there wasn't a lot of teams out in the world that would take a chance on an American player. The only time they took a chance was after they saw us play in 94. All of a sudden, the doors opened up. I got a call from Colombia, from Greece, from Mexico. Teams were interested in my services, which has never happened before.
3: What was on your mind as the captain as the World Cup approached in 94? And what will Tim Ream, the current captain, be thinking and feeling?
1: The pressure Tim Ream has is a lot of people are giving him stick because of his age, but I think wearing a captain's band doesn't have all the pressure. I think a guy who everybody relies on and is expecting to score goals, guys like Christian Pulisic, Weston McKennie, Tyler Adams, I think they have a lot of the pressure because every line has to have a captain. And if that each captain leads their line and does their job, you have a successful World Cup.
3: How do you see this group, Australia, Turkey, Paraguay? It seems really open.
1: Right now, I was looking at statistics today. So if you go to Group D, it says the U.S. wins the group 39% of a chance. After that, Turkey's at 35, Paraguay's at 18, and Australia's at 8. So we are not an underdog, despite what people say. We are the highest ranked team in that group, and we have the pressure to win the group now. So how will they handle that pressure? Because the U.S. is always the underdog. If they don't win the group, you set yourself up to have to play maybe a top 10 team in the fourth game or the fifth game, right? They have the pressure to win the group, and they are the favorites in this group.
7: Yeah, that was Marcelo Balboa speaking to Manny Jazmi. He was really pretty argumentative about the chances that the US have at this competition, very strong in his belief. Joining me in here in Los Angeles is BBC journalist Gary Rose. Gary, you've been in Los Angeles for a couple of days now. What have you been working on?
5: Yeah, so hello. I've been working on sort of trying to get a feel for how the Americans are taking to this tournament. I mean, is it, you know, they're hosting it for the first time since the USA's hosting it for the first time since 1994. So there's a new generation of fans that obviously never saw that the first time round. And just getting a feel, really, if they are getting excited for it. And I've only been here 4 days, so it's tough to sort of gauge it just on that length of time. But I wouldn't say massively felt that for the first couple of days. But I think now that we're on the eve of the USA playing, that might change.
7: Yeah, I mean, it's interesting you say that because, like, I've been at the Mexico game today and it was, I've been here since Sunday, and being at the Mexico game today was the first time where I felt, right, there's a World Cup here, and it felt like it was real and that there was a big tournament happening.
5: Yeah, exactly. I mean, I was the same. I went to the LA Memorial Coliseum today, where there was, well, it felt like thousands of Mexican fans, because obviously there's a large number in LA that gathered there to watch the game. And that was the same thing. Going on the metro, lots of Mexican shirts around, but not just Mexican shirts. I've seen now, which I hadn't seen for the first few days, other nationalities, Germans, Argentinian shirts. So that is starting now to get that flavour that you get from other tournaments, where you're just feeling everyone coming together, really, to follow it.
7: Well, it can change because, 3 kilometres away is SoFi Stadium, and the United States will take on Paraguay in that opening game. Mauricio Pochettino, he's been speaking at a press conference, and you were there. What was he saying?
5: Yep, I was there. There was a big attendance, actually, for it. So there's obviously a lot of expectation, a lot of interest in how the USA are going to do. I think we were just hearing there, obviously, how they're used to, obviously, being in the underdog position, perhaps, and now there's a bit more eyes on them to deal with the pressure. And that's the sort of things that Pochettino touched upon. He was sort of saying that in his 20 months that he's been in charge, he has sort of seen a mindset change in the players. There's a sort of real belief in them now. And I think he was really pleased with how they sort of performed, particularly in the recent warm-up friendly against Senegal. So I think there's, you know, he seemed quietly optimistic that they're going to do well.
7: And we've obviously been here and we've seen the basketball kind of happening, and we were watching it together during the program last night, and the ending of the Knicks winning that game with the last tip of the game against the San Antonio Spurs in game 4 of the finals. And it feels as though, when I was looking at my TV today, that was what they were talking about. It sort of almost feels like the World Cup's kind of happening at the wrong time, because these NBA Finals and the Stanley Cup and the ice hockey are happening right now, and they're into the final moments of, and it's gripping American audiences.
5: Yeah, I mean, that's the sort of scenes that anyone associated with football or soccer, obviously, in the US will want to see.
7: We don't call it soccer.
5: But obviously there was, you know, celebrations, people dancing on top of the cars in Manhattan. We saw over here in Santa Monica, you know, loud cheering in the bars. That's what they want to see for the US as they go through this tournament. And Pochettino, in the press conference, someone put to him basically, how do you inspire the fans, much like we've seen with the Knicks? And he was just saying, it's as simple as they've got to win, and then with that they build the emotional connection with the fans, and then I think that, you know, it'll build. I mean, I did see that in Euro 2024 with the host there as well, Germany. There was a bit of negativity about how they were performing going into that tournament, but then they did start playing well, and there was, you know, the belief was going on as they got on further into the tournament that they could do well. Obviously, ultimately fell short, but I think if they can get a similar level of belief built here, then it'll do great for the US football, American soccer football in the future.
7: You remember? Not that word. We're in the land of Hollywood. We're in the land of stories, and Americans love a story. And I can imagine if this American team were to go far, you know, why wouldn't they make a movie of it, right? And that's the type of thing that would kind of inspire a generation. But they've actually got a team that potentially, I think, could do well at this competition.
5: Yeah, I mean, obviously they've got, the big poster boy is Christian Pulisic, Captain America. So there's a lot of eyes on him, and he's going into the tournament in form, which is what I want him to be in that position, really. But obviously, they've got good players as well around him. I mean, Pochettino spoke in the press conference that he has a fully fit squad to pick from. He was pushed to see if he could give us any clues into his starting 11. He says he has it in mind, but he won't tell anyone. But obviously, the big boost of that is of having a fully fit first 11 is that players like Chris Richards are available. I mean, they've got the squad. It's a good young squad, good blend there. They should, at the very least, they'll be expecting to get through this group.
6: Well, we'll see what happens with the United States. Gary, really, really, really appreciate you for joining us. That's Gary Rose, BBC journalist. It'll be fascinating to see the two other hosts kick off their World Cup campaigns. Canada opening up with their match tomorrow morning, and then we'll see the United States, of course, taking on Paraguay. The World Cup, guys, is here, and it's so exciting to say that, isn't it?
8: Yeah, desperately exciting. Excuse that bit of radio silence there. Yeah, we're all really looking forward to, well, the rest of the 102 games, as you point out, Isaac. Massive, massive tournament, of course. Do you think, Isaac, that the sort of controversy that we've heard about will cast a shadow over the tournament a bit? I mean, we've had a question in from one of our listeners, Deluxe Farmbuller, in Monrovia, Liberia. The World Cup is arguably the biggest football event. Just sad that this one has been marred by so much controversy. What impact will this have, Isaac? Deluxe wants to know.
6: Yeah, it's a really good question. I cast my mind back to Qatar. I was covering that competition, and there was so much conversation around the human rights record of Qatar going into that tournament and whether the World Cup should have been hosted in that country. And once the football started, it almost felt like those storylines sort of faded away. And I have a suspicion that the same thing may well happen here. Of course, you know, we know current events, that there are things that are happening, and we're playing in a competition where two of the sides that are taking part in the World Cup are at war. So, you know, who knows whether those storylines will kind of drift away because the current events mean that that can't potentially happen. But from my experience 4 years ago, it felt like once the football started, then everyone sort of were like, let's concentrate on that. It, in terms of where it leads football going forward, it's the world's favourite game. And if we get some excellent football over the next few weeks, then I think football will be fine. We love football. We love what it does to people and how it brings people together. And maybe this competition happening could actually potentially have the power to bring people together. Who knows?
8: Who knows, indeed. Yeah, that's certainly the hope of the organisers, as they've been telling us. I do have loads of messages in, including from Fidel Nunorfio, Ghanaian, currently studying in Mauritius. You were asking us for our memories of the 1994 World Cup, the first time that the US hosted this tournament. Fidel says, my greatest memory of the 1994 USA World Cup was Rashid Yekini's jubilation after scoring the first of Nigeria's 3 goals against Bulgaria. Had some messages in as well about another thing we've been talking about. Lots of Africans, football fans, supporting Mexico against South Africa because of anti-migrant violence and protests in South Africa. Kai Wilson says thousands of Africans are leaving South Africa in droves, abandoning their dreams and happiness. We neither feel sad nor happy that South Africa lost to Mexico in the opening match of the World Cup. Kai Wilson there. However, Rex in Malawi says, well done, Mexico. South Africa has no support among most Africans.
0: Well, in Canada, it's a different story. As the FIFA World Cup gets underway, Canada is expected to be one of the tournament's biggest winners off the pitch. The World Travel and Tourism Council forecasts Canada will see the strongest tourism growth in North America this year, ahead of both Mexico and the United States. The tournament is expected to support nearly 25,000 jobs and inject around $2 billion into the Canadian economy. But how much of that is filtering through to small business and to the community? Earlier, I spoke to Ryan Mitten, Legislative Director for British Columbia at the Canadian Federation of Independent Business. I asked him what he was seeing.
9: Well, we are seeing some initial reports of people heading to bars and restaurants to celebrate the World Cup, but we're also seeing some data from small businesses in Toronto and Vancouver that suggests we should temper our expectations. Nearly 7 in 10 small businesses say that they're not going to see any impact, positive or negative, from the World Cup this year.
0: Because there had been some fairly strong projections, haven't there, about the economy, that the tournament is projected to create and support nearly 25,000 jobs, to add around $2 billion to the economy. Where do you think those benefits will actually be felt then?
9: Well, that is the big question, because we find ourselves in Canada right now facing an entrepreneurial drought. Small businesses are closing at a faster rate than they're opening, and that's due to some of the underlying economic circumstances before the tournament came here. And really, that's why we're encouraging visitors to the FIFA World Cup to shop local. 66 cents on every dollar spent local stays in the local economy, compared to just 11 cents at the big box store. So really, it's going to come down to where visitors are spending those dollars and how much stays in the local community.
0: Have you put out adverts like that, shop local?
9: Yes, we regularly run campaigns advertising shop local. We have a campaign this summer called Small Business Every Day, encouraging people to highlight and celebrate their local business. We also run in November a Small Business Saturday campaign.
0: I guess you hope the tourists get that message. Canada's government has recently said or made the largest investment in sport in Canadian history, with over $750 million in spending. How important do you think that is, that spending, in turning the World Cup into long-term economic and tourism success?
9: Well, we're looking to see that support land with small local businesses, because 98% of businesses in British Columbia are small businesses. And if that money ends up helping the local consumer and local economy, then we'll see those benefits stay in the community. However, we are sounding the alarm because a lot of momentum across government announcements has tended towards large multinational businesses as opposed to the local consumers on the ground. As a matter of fact, I spoke to a recent sports store based in the Metro Vancouver area that has told us they haven't seen that same increase that they've been expecting across independent sports retailers. And you'd think during a soccer tournament or football tournament that you'd expect those stores to see a big boon, but we're not hearing it. So what we are calling on people to do is ensure that while they're making their visit to Vancouver or Toronto, take a trip down the street, shop local, shop small, and make sure you spend your loonie local.
0: Yes, and the first game that Canada's hosting is set to take place today on Friday. What's the mood like?
9: Well, I think if you walk down the street of Toronto, you'd see a lot of excited folks, and hopefully that, you know, the impact is going to be good for small businesses. We do have other concerns, of course. You want to make sure that people can access the small shops, that traffic concerns are being managed, and that businesses that aren't necessarily in that hospitality sector, so bars and restaurants, for example, a small board game store that's downtown in Vancouver, I've heard from, they want to still see their regular foot traffic. They still need to be able to get deliveries. So it's going to be an excited atmosphere, and we hope that it pans out for everyone in these downtown cores.
0: And I was speaking to Ryan Mitten, the Legislative Director for British Columbia at the Canadian Federation of Independent Business.
11: Now we go to the Democratic Republic of Congo, where there are some signs of progress in the country's fight against Ebola. The outbreak has hit communities in the east particularly hard, with the highest number of cases recorded in Ituri province. Now, you haven't heard Newsday's Anne Soy presenting the programme this week. That's because she's been travelling to Bunia in Ituri to find out more about the fight against Ebola. She'll present the programme live from the Democratic Republic of Congo next week. But what are things like in Bunia right now? Anne sent us this update.
12: I'm in Bunia, the capital of Ituri province in the northeast of the Democratic Republic of Congo. And it's as busy as ever here. If you landed here without knowing that this is one of the epicenters of the ongoing outbreak of Ebola, you can't really tell by looking around. But it's only when you get to speak to people that, first, they shake their heads, and then, two, they confirm that they know many people who have died. It worries them, but they say that they have to continue living. They have to continue earning a living. And so the markets are open, the schools are open, businesses are going on, but more and more people are taking precaution. The response teams are on the ground. Many teams have come in from outside the country trying to help the locals deal with this major challenge. And they say that they're trying to catch up with the outbreak. I spoke to the World Health Organization's head of emergencies, Dr. Chikwe Ihezuo. He says that he first came here thinking that he would be on the ground for 3-4 days to make sure things were running, but he's ended up staying here for 3 weeks because of the scale of the challenge. I started by asking him how the response is going.
10: We're definitely catching up. And, you know, if you look around surveillance, we now have a whole large team of contact tracing supporting government. When we started, there was no lab here. You remember the first case had to be diagnosed in Kinshasa. Right now, we have 4 decentralized labs, not only here in Bunia, but in Mongwalu, in Beni, and in Aru. We'll be up and running on Friday. We have 250 beds already installed in capacity. So for sure, we have scaled. Are we on top of everything? Maybe not, but we have definitely made a lot of progress over the last few weeks.
12: In what areas are you not there yet?
10: So, you know, when you're doing an Ebola response, the strategy is always the same. You need to find every single chain of transmission, identify all the contacts, and follow up every single contact for 21 days unfailingly. So right now, our contact

0: be fully confident. You know, this is a large area. It's 1,000 square kilometers that we're working in. Very challenging area, many security challenges, many access challenges to get from one town to another. Really is a huge effort. So what we're doing is scale the response, increase the number of people, increase the capacity, work with our partners, the World Food Program, OCHA, MINUSCO, just to have access to these places. So we're confident that if we keep pushing, we will get there. But we're by far not where we need to be at this stage of a response.
1: OCHA is the humanitarian office, yeah. And MINUSCO is, yeah, the peacekeepers. And you talk about this contact tracing, the surveillance, not being there yet. What are the other challenges?
0: Like you can see, we're in the middle of a treatment center. You can see construction happening in the background. So across the province, we're expanding treatment, care and treatment facilities everywhere we need them. Secondly, ultimately, in health settings, what we need to prevent transmission is good infection prevention and control. So good hand hygiene, good protection for healthcare workers. Because really, the biggest risk for Ebola is not in a treatment center, because here everyone is focused. It is those people presenting to any hospital, any clinic, with fever, with any of the other early symptoms of Ebola, to make sure that every healthcare worker is aware of the disease and is able to protect not only themselves, but to prevent transmission to others.
1: So you're working with the healthcare workers in the mainstream public health system. But what about those in the informal sector? We have been speaking to traditional healers, and some of them have told us that they are referring people now, but they don't have thermometers. They can't tell at what point to refer cases. They're just using, you know, their own physical examination to do that. What's behind this delay getting personal protective equipment to traditional healers?
0: Yeah, to be honest, we don't want traditional healers to be measuring people's temperatures with thermometers. We know how we can advise them to measure to see if a patient may have, someone visiting them may have fever and a lot of other symptoms. And then we would prefer that they refer them to the health centers. But the most important thing they need is education on the disease, because you can only get this disease in close contact with each other, right? You can't get it through being in the same room with people that come to you. So as long as you prevent individuals from touching each other, from hugging each other, from being in close contact with each other, you can prevent transmission from one person to the other.
1: And I know that you're also working with anthropologists who are out there in the community, working with the communities, educating them about Ebola. Are things changing? Because there was a lot of misinformation. There were myths in the community that were keeping people away from the Ebola treatment centers. Are things changing now?
0: So the challenge of misinformation and disinformation has always been with us. What has changed over the last few years is the tools that we have, right? The mobile phones, the WhatsApp groups, and social media. So that's the reality we face. So not only going door to door, school to school, hospital to hospital, we're also sharing positive messages and the science-based messages to the community through social media, to wherever they're communicating with each other. But we can't afford to drop the ball or slow down until we are at the very end of the response.
2: Dr. Chikwe Ihekweazu speaking. Oh, he is the World Health Executive Director of the Health Emergencies Program at the World Health Organization in Bunia in the Democratic Republic of Congo. Speaking, of course, to Newsday's Anne Soy, and there'll be plenty more from Anne in the DRC over the next few days.
3: Neither of my parents were born in the UK, which not only gives me exciting extra passport options, it also gives me dizzying choices when it comes to international sporting allegiance. This summer's World Cup has expanded the number of participating teams to 48, and although I'll miss seeing Wales or Ireland, I get to cheer Scotland, England, New Zealand, and as the Netherlands was my home for almost a decade, I've also got a soft spot for the orange team. That adds up to a hectic schedule of supporting, but it turns out that many of the matches are taking place after midnight UK time, which means I'll just have to channel those cheers from my unconscious brain as I sleep. I'm Marnie Chesterton from the BBC World Service. This is Unexpected Elements.

0: This is the show that finds the science in an event from the news and picks that apart with laser-focused international science chat. And not many people are up to that job. And I'm pleased to introduce the panel that are. In Mumbai, India, we have Chavi Sachdev. Hello.
1: Hello. To hai chivavarai.
0: What's that mean, Chavi?
1: That is how are you in Kashmiri.
0: See, I love that every time we have Chavi on, she mixes this up slightly. So it's all part of my education. And in Lagos, Nigeria, we have Ogeche, Eke and Yawu. Welcome.
2: Thank you. Hello, everyone. Non.
0: Is that also a hello? What language is that?
2: Igbo language, one of the languages in Nigeria. And that's, it's basically saying welcome.
0: So, yes, this is a science show, but one that always kicks off with an event in the news and rolls with it. And there are a couple of flimsy football allusions for you, in case you hadn't already guessed the story that we've picked this week.
3: The countdown is on to the Men's FIFA World Cup,
4: which kicks off in Mexico City on Thursday.
5: The host country is the US, Canada and Mexico. They are gearing up for a football frenzy.
6: For a roller coaster ride in international football.
5: There are 16 host cities across the three countries that will be welcoming fans from around the world.
4: 48 teams competing across 104 matches.
7: Football's ultimate prize.
0: So yes, the FIFA Men's World Cup starts this week. And over the next month, teams from, as I've said, 48 countries will play 104 football matches in stadia in three countries, the USA, Canada and Mexico. And Chavi, I think that most of the matches are going to be happening in the middle of the night, India time. There's certainly a lot of them kind of late night after midnight in UK time. Are you going to watch any of them or get up at 5 o'clock to watch any of them?
1: I have done that when I was very young and enthusiastic and had energy. I am tired and old now, so no. Recaps, highlights, the next day.
0: Yes, yeah. This is what replay is for, right?
1: Are you a football fan? Like, do you follow the sport?
0: I have four brothers, so obviously I know the bare bones of the game.
1: Of every sport, probably.
0: yeah, exactly. I don't love ball games, but I do love the excitement. I love other people's excitement. And to be honest, I'm there for the gossip, the politics, the stats, the whole hullabaloo rather than the beautiful game itself. But, you know, that's enough. And this week, the beautiful game has inspired some beautiful science. So who wants to get the ball rolling on the beautiful science?
2: Marnie, can I confess something?
0: Yeah, go on.
2: Mix both of us, right? I don't like football. I don't really like football. So I don't understand the game, really. But my son will be mortified to hear me say this, as he's an absolute football lover. But just so that I'm not a spoilsport, I decided to find something I can hyper-fixate on during the World Cup. And I did actually find something. You would never believe it. It's grass, the grass that the footballers would play on.
0: Ah, so you're not a spoil sport, you're a soil sport.
2: You could say that, yeah.
0: No, it is fascinating, Ogeche, because I've done not one but two stories about the grass that Wimbledon tennis tournament is played on, because there is a whole science back room that deals with making sure each blade of grass is exactly tough enough and the right length. It's fascinating.
2: It really is fascinating. So I'm sure that during the games, I will be checking out the grass.
0: Chavi, you'll be checking out the players.
2: Yes.
0: You'll be checking out the grass. We've got it all covered. I'll be looking at the politics surrounding it. That's everything.
2: We're looking at the game holistically.
1: That's us.
2: So let me tell you, two scientists spent the last 8 years working on the grass for this tournament. A turf grass professor at Michigan State University, and he's named Trey Rogers, and his former student, John Sorochan. He's now a professor at the University of Tennessee. We're talking about more than 30 years of the same men obsessing over the same problem.
0: Did you say it's been 8 years they've been on the grass for this tournament?
2: Yes, for this tournament. 8 years. But when you hear what they're dealing with, you understand why they spent that amount of time. As you mentioned, Marnie, the World Cup is huge this time. 104 matches across 16 stadiums in three countries, with the two father stadiums more than 3,000 miles apart. That means you have the heat of Mexico City and Miami, and then the cool weather of Toronto and Boston. and some stadiums at sea level and some high up at altitude. And FIFA wanted every single pitch to be real living grass and every single pitch to feel exactly the same to play on.
0: Okay, so you have to find the right grass for the right climate, but then you've got so many different climates. So what did they do?
2: They landed on two types. For the hot open air stadiums, they went with Bermuda grass because it lost the heat. And for the cooler places, they used a mix of Kentucky bluegrass and perennial ryegrass. Sargent said every extra grass you add is just another thing that can go wrong. So they kept it really simple. And it took 170 experiments to come to this decision.
1: 170? Okay, so there's got to be more involved than just figuring out the best grass for each climate, right?
2: Yes, exactly. This grass doesn't just have to grow. It has to survive being played on. So 22 players spend 90 minutes sprinting and stopping and twisting and digging their studs in. So the scientists spent years testing how it copes.
0: So what did they do?
2: So they stomped on it, dragged boots across it. And my favorite is this device they built called Flex. It looks a bit like a small lawnmower. But what he actually does is copy a footballer's foot, striking and twisting against the ground, the exact movement a player makes when they plant a foot to turn. It's full of sensors that tell them precisely how the surface is holding up. Basically, a robot footballer stress testing the pitch so a real one does not get hurt. The way Sorochan explains it is that a player should never have to think about the ground at all. The grass should just disappear under their feet, which is what gets me about the whole thing, really. The biggest World Cup will be seen by people across the different regions of the world, across different time zones. But many people won't be thinking about the science of things like the grass that has to be in excellent shape to hold the whole tournament together. So while the rest of the world watches the players, there'll be a handful of scientists watching the turf, hoping 8 years of their work can survive 90 minutes and sometimes more of football. Well, I guess I know a little bit of football. I know that it can sometimes.
0: Yeah, you see, it sneaks in there. You say you don't want it, but suddenly, oh, thank you, Agechi. So science has given us the optimum stomping ground. Chavi, any football-related science stories you want to add to the mix?
8: Of course, because when I nerd out totally.
0: Excellent.
8: So when I say football, and I mean the ball itself, what do you see in your head? What is the picture?
0: It's a ball.
2: Black and white patches.
8: Yes, the black patches are pentagons. There are 12 of them. And the white patches are hexagons, and there are 20 of them. So this design is called a truncated icosahedron. And it was introduced by Adidas in 1970. So the reason we have this shape for our footballs instead of just a bladder filled with air is because this shape provides structural integrity, durability, and the optimal aerodynamics to minimize drag and reduce wobble in flight, which is really essential so that players know when they kick a ball where it will end up.
0: I think it's more fun if when you kick a ball, you don't know where it will end up. But then, hey, I love this idea that next time someone says, oh, look at the football, our listeners get to go, actually, it's not a ball, it's a truncated icosahedron. And I think that nature does some of these shapes as well, right? A dandelion is a truncated icosahedron.
8: Nature absolutely does. Dandelion seed head is not a perfect mathematical truncated icosahedron, but it is a natural organic approximation of one. That said, in the oceans, there are single-celled organisms called radiolaria that have existed for at least 550 million years, which have skeletons that are truncated icosahedra, I guess, which are made of silicon. And the best example, of course, is the 60 carbon molecule.
0: Buckyballs!
8: Buckyballs indeed. Buckminster fullerenes, to be proper.
0: Yes, and the chemists who discovered it dedicated it to architect Richard Buckminster Fuller because the closed cage geometry resembles his famous geodesic domes.
8: Yes. I actually got to visit the biosphere in Montreal many years ago, and it was so cool. It was made for the 1967 World Fair, but the design, of course, was patented earlier in 1954. And when he made these, he was exploring them for structural integrity, which, as nature had already figured, means that the shape is remarkably stable and rigid and can withstand extreme pressure without deforming at all.
0: Okay, so stability in architecture, stability on a molecular level, stability in a football. And to go back to the chemists who found it as a carbon molecule, I want to say 20 years later, 80s?
8: After the buildings, yes. So 1985, C60, they found. These 60 carbon atoms are arranged in 20 hexagons and 12 pentagons, and they really revolutionized nanotechnology, because since then, the C60 has been applied in electronics, material sciences, and pharmaceuticals. So, for instance, the hollow cage structure means it can trap other atoms and elements inside it. So today, it is being used as a vehicle for targeted drug and gene delivery, with many more potential applications still to come for people in hospital. But to circle back, footballs have evolved too. So if you're a footy enthusiast, you already know this, but this year, 2026, the official World Cup football has only four swervy, ruchy panels. And the journey to getting the design and the seam stitching right has taken even longer than the grass. They've been working on this for 20 years.
0: So we've lost the Bucky football.
8: This time, I mean, only in the World Cup, everywhere else. It's a classic, which you can't beat.
0: Oh, thank you, Chavi, for sharing insights into nature's footballs. Buckyballs! Still to come on the show, this tournament is hotting up, so we hear how scientists can read messages in players' sweat. That's after this.
9: Hello, it's Sophie here with this week's Unexpected Elements quiz. The FIFA Men's World Cup has just kicked off in the United States, Canada, and Mexico, and this year's tournament is bigger than ever. 48 teams are taking part rather than the usual 32, and a whopping 104 matches are going to be played. For that number of games, thousands of footballs are needed, as it's estimated that around 20 footballs will get used in each match. But my question for you is, what would be the most efficient way of packing 20 equally sized footballs, if those footballs are perfect spheres? Is it A, in a cuboid shape, B, in a pyramid shape, or C, in a sausage shape? What is the most efficient way to pack 20 spheres? Is it A, in a cuboid, B, in a pyramid, or C, in a sausage? Kick that one around and I'll be back soon with the answer.
0: You're listening to Unexpected Elements from the BBC World Service, where this week our topic of the FIFA World Cup has already had us pitching to you the scientific engineering behind the best grass to play on, and we've passed on the mathematical formula behind the perfect football. And now we're going for the hat trick with this week's expert. It's been widely reported that this year's game is going to be a hot one, and many teams are investing in approaches to make sure their players are well equipped to deal with the 40 plus degrees heat forecasted. Now, sweat is our body's coping mechanism against overheating, but it might be so much more than that. In fact, we know it is. A number of scientists across the US and China have been exploring wearable technology that uses sweat to monitor individuals' well-being. And here to tell us more is John Rogers, Professor of Materials Science and Biomedical Engineering at Northwestern University. Hello.
10: Good to be here.
0: First off, let's talk sweat a bit more.
10: So there are actually two types of sweat glands called eccrine glands, and the other is apocrine glands. The apocrine glands produce kind of a chemically rich type of sweat, kind of a thick sweat. Those glands are primarily located in the armpits, the genital areas. Eccrine sweat is a little bit cleaner. The smell, though, that's associated with sweating is generated mainly by bacterial activity associated with the sweat itself. And because the apocrine glands are producing this richer, thicker type of sweat, there's enhanced bacterial activity associated with that class of sweat, which is the reason why a lot of the smell is coming from certain parts of your body and not others.
0: Ah, gotcha. So it's a richer meal under your armpits for the bacteria.
10: That's right.
0: How delicious. So which kind do you want to work with?
10: Well, we focus mostly on eccrine sweat. It's easier to collect because those glands are distributed across more convenient, I would say, body locations for a wearable device. And the eccrine glands, actually, there's a tremendous amount of biochemical information, even in eccrine sweat. So it's an interesting class of biofluid, not nearly as deeply explored as fluid chemistry or blood chemistry.
0: I think that's really surprising that it's less studied, given that it's just there on the surface. It's much easier to get hold of than, you know, you don't need to stick a needle in anyone.
10: Yeah, that's kind of why we like it. You know, the future of wearables is going to involve not only, you know, those biophysical data stream, but also information that's coming from biochemical species associated with your health status. So we think it's a very complementary next generation type of wearable technology that'll be interesting in the context of health and sports as well, you know, I think is a great area of application.
0: I mean, how do you collect this sweat and what do you then do with your sample?
10: There have been a lot of really important engineering oriented sort of advances in how we capture, ultimately analyze the chemical composition of sweat. And we've been focused on microfluidic devices. So these are essentially molded, thin, soft pieces of rubber that adhere to the surface of the skin. They have tiny inlet ports. Those inlet ports connect to a network of tiny channels and valves and reservoirs that can route the sweat to different locations within that device. And once it's in that kind of microfluidic structure, we can analyze the chemistry of the sweat. And we can do that in one of two ways. One involves color-changing chemical reagents that respond to a specific species of interest. For example, there's a simple chemistry that will respond to electrolyte level in sweat. More advanced techniques involve electrochemical sensing mechanisms. And so there you can kind of get a continuous readout, wireless transmission of that data to your smartphone or your smartwatch to sort of track things over time. So there's a lot of sophistication, I would say, in the engineering aspects of how we use sweat.
1: How many kind of markers do you think there are in sweat? Like if you are analyzing somebody's sweat, what are the various things that you could measure and learn from it?
10: Yeah, there are actually thousands of chemical species in sweat. Pretty much everything that you can find in blood, you'll find in sweat. Different concentrations, different levels of correlation between blood chemistry and sweat chemistry, depending on the species. But it's all, you know, happening through diffusion from the bloodstream into the sweat gland. So, you know, some of the ones that might be of interest, you know, in the context of our conversation, obviously electrolytes. There's a lot of loss happening through sweating, not only water, but electrolytes. You want to be able to quantify that. It turns out that chloride concentration in sweat is used as a biomarker for cystic fibrosis. So even in a hospital setting, they're using sweat for that purpose. But other things that are in sweat turn out to be interesting. Creatinine and urea are in sweat. They correlate nicely with blood. Those are two biomarkers associated with kidney health. Lots of other species, alcohol, for example. So you can look at sweat alcohol and infer blood alcohol is very good correlation. So many, many different things that look pretty interesting. Glucose, lactate, vitamin C, zinc, lactase, calcium, iron, on and on.
2: So do you find that the data from these devices are reliable?
10: It depends on the chemistry. So there are species in sweat that do not correlate well and reliably with blood. So this is not a one-size-fits-all replacement for blood, and everything you can do with blood, you can do with sweat, absolutely. Glucose and lactate are both present in sweat. But our studies and studies of other groups indicate that there's not a tight correlation between sweat glucose and blood glucose.
0: Would you envisage having your football player, for instance, with just a dozen different sticky plasters? And then if one turns bright pink, then I don't know, that's a problem with their electrolyte levels.
10: That's the future that we envision, is you have basically, you know, one of these microfluidic stickers, you put it on your skin, it has all of these tiny reservoirs, each one changing in a different color according to a different chemical species concentration in sweat, and that entire color palette, you capture an image with your smartphone, and it extracts all the quantitative information associated with those colors, and it tells you, you know, kind of what you need to do.
0: Presumably, there are also places where you could use these? I mean, I'm thinking hospitals, for example. These would be really useful, right?
10: Yeah, absolutely. So we have done hospital deployments of our devices doing diagnostics for cystic fibrosis. Turns out that these little patches are much easier to use than the kind of hospital apparatus that's currently deployed for, you know, capturing sweat and evaluating the chloride concentration. In fact, these devices are cheap enough, low enough in cost in terms of manufacturing costs, that they can be shipped out and used in a home setting. And so there's a lot of undiagnosed cystic fibrosis.
1: So, I mean, right now I'm in Mumbai. It is beyond humid. Like I'd be one of your subjects without even a device.
10: If you're active in that kind of environment, you can lose up to 2 to 4 liters of water through sweating per hour, and up to 10 grams of electrolytes per hour. So tremendous amount of sweating.
1: Yeah, I swim and I know I sweat when I swim, but I can't feel it or see it. So this would be amazing.
10: Yeah, it's a really interesting point because we have deployed on our swim team here at Northwestern, and maintaining hydration balance when you're swimming is pretty difficult because you have no ability to get a sense of how much you're sweating. But we can capture sweat while you're swimming in the pool too. So
0: that is very cool. Listen, we are going to have to leave it there, John. Thank you so much for coming on to Unexpected Elements.
10: Yeah, great. Thanks for having me.
0: Next time we see someone with a mysterious patch on them as they're running across the athletics track, I know that people are going to think of this show and your work, and they're going to go, oh, I wonder if it's one of those.
10: Yeah, Lionel Messi has worn one of our patches.
0: There we go. So the secrets of sweat science have just been revealed. But we've also heard about the maths of, what was it, Xavi? The
1: icosahedron.
0: And on the pitch, the science that meant that grass is always greener, all inspired by the start of a summer of men's international football. Still to come on the show, lessons for dealing with India's monsoon season, and is teamwork dream work, or is survival of the fittest the winning strategy? Football has us judging lessons for life itself when this programme continues. This is Unexpected Elements from the BBC World Service, the programme where we take a news headline and kick its contents safely back into Science Zone. I'm Marnie Chesterton in Cardiff in the UK, and with me are
8: Xavi Sachdev in Mumbai, India.
0: And
2: Ogechie Kenyo in Lagos, Nigeria.
0: And this week, we've been dodging and weaving our way through science inspired by the start of the Men's FIFA World Cup, which is such a massive story that it's pretty hard to avoid whether you're a football fan or not. But we also make space on this show to shine a light on a story which has received less global attention. We call it Under the Radar, and Xavi, I think you have something for us.
8: I do. My Under the Radar story is about an Indian Met or Meteorological Department win.
0: Okay. And as you know, Xavi, I award totally useless bonus points if you can link it to the theme.
8: A favorite thing for Indians is to play football in the rain.
0: Okay, it seems tenuous.
8: I'm not joking, though. It rains and the kids go racing out to play in absolutely muddy fields. I did a crowd science last year and I went out to interview some folks playing football on the beach. And they were all like, it's the best.
0: Okay, I should say a crowd science is our sister science program on the World Service. Okay, Xavi, points awarded.
8: Thank you. So this week marks the advent of the monsoon here in Mumbai. I'm sure you know that the monsoon is the rainy season, and here we get a full 3 months of rain, maybe 4 if we're lucky. I'm sure you also know that the monsoon is a wind. That's the wind that carries the rain. And last week, on the 4th of June, it hit our southern state of Kerala. And then 7 days later, Mumbai gets rain. And for us, you have to understand, it's a really joyful thing, right? I mean, it cools down. It's less muggy. It's less hot. It means our lakes and reservoirs will fill up and we'll have water for the rest of the year. It'll make crops grow and peacocks dance and on and on and on. So we love the rain. Marnie, I can see that you're not thrilled, but Ogechi, how is the rainy season for you?
2: It's very dramatic in Nigeria. So one time you're leaving the house and it's really sunny, and then, you know, an hour later you can be caught in a downpour. But generally, you know, like in Mumbai, the rain just brings relief from the heat.
0: No need to ask me here in Cardiff. where every season is rainy season. That's fine. It's very green.
8: Well, moving on to the science part of it, how accurate is the weather prediction in your countries?
2: I would say it's getting better. So like 70 to 80% accurate. But a lot of Nigerians just rely on experience as much as forecasts.
0: Yeah, I'd say in the UK, I mean, given that talking about the weather is something of a national obsession, our weather service is pretty good. So much so that everyone still talks about one time that they got the prediction wrong, which was in 1987. There was a big storm and no one predicted it. And everyone still talks about that, which gives you a sense of how often they get it wrong, right?
8: Right. So we are not there yet, but we are inching closer. Our Met department is generally reviled for not getting things right. They were off again this year by a few days in their monsoon prediction. But I also have a lot of empathy for them. When I was doing the cloud science, I learned that clouds are actually quite fiddly. We still don't really understand them. And even though people are trying to coax them into holding rain or shedding the rain, they don't listen. And in India, we're not only still catching up on the science, we're very behind on the equipment. I met the coolest meteorologist when I was reporting, and every time it looks like rain, she basically had to rush out, make a dash for a two-seater plane, and then fly straight into heavy cumulus clouds. In the name of science, she's my hero.
0: I think one of the coolest things I've done is doing that with the US Met Office, NOAA, who try and forecast their hurricanes. And it turns out that all of the fancy schmancy weather models and all of the satellite data aren't enough. You still need to get into an actual aeroplane and fly into a hurricane and drop physical measuring devices called dropsondes out of the plane in order to sort of track this beast and work out where it's going to land.
8: So all this, I think, underscores my point that weather prediction and rain prediction should be an exact science. And in India, it is very far from it. So for city dwellers like me, you know, knowing it's probably going to rain is enough. I'll plan around it. I'll carry an umbrella. I'll wear my rain shoes. I have fantastic gumboots, by the way. But if you are, say, a salt farmer or a tomato farmer, this kind of information is really important. And with climate unpredictability rising, any extra information is good. So the news that I'm excited about is exactly this. The Indian Met Department has unveiled a new weather model that will narrow down and localize weather predictions from what was previously in India a district level to the smaller unit of a block level.
0: Okay, so this is kind of the equivalent of getting your photo with more pixels in it.
8: Indeed.
0: But what can a farmer actually do with that information anyway? I mean, if you've got crops and it says it's going to rain, it's going to rain. And if you're a salt farmer, you can't just put umbrellas over all of your salt pans, right?
8: What a mental image, yes. So maybe it will just raise levels of stress and despair. But seriously, there are interventions that can be deployed. Scientists have learned and demonstrated that if you know hail is coming, for instance, you can kick into gear. Some areas, it's a good idea to spray a fine mist of water into the fields. As water freezes, it releases latent heat, which keeps the plant tissues closer to 0 degrees or 32 degrees Fahrenheit, and that prevents damage from colder air.
2: And how does the model actually work?
8: It's combining two existing frameworks along with AI and all its historical data to map and predict rainfall. And instead of every 4 weeks, it will update every week. So historically, these monthly estimates were only available over states or at the level of districts. But because there's so much inherent variation of the monsoon that even within the same district, there are blocks and villages within these that will be rainless despite a prediction of the monsoon having arrived at the district borders. So this system was specifically developed at the request of the Ministry of Agriculture and Farmers Welfare at the Indian Institute of Tropical Meteorology, which is where I'd visited. And it's just for this to give us hyper-local monsoon prediction. We have, for context, 8,000 administrative blocks in India. And so far, the model is going to cover around 3,000 of them. So this year, we're going to have a trial by water. Let's see how they do.
0: Thank you, Chavi, for sharing that story.
8: My pleasure.
0: And of course, in an effort to link all of this back to football, I know that you tried, but I've been doing some digging on which stadia have retractable roofs. And Vancouver has one, which will be closed not because of the rain necessarily, but because apparently filming the football matches requires consistent lighting for the TV coverage. And there are three retractable roofs in Dallas, Houston, and Atlanta. And they are there not to save from the rain, but to protect the players from the fierce sunshine. That makes sense. Now, much like the Football World Cup, this show would be nothing without spectators. And by spectators, I mean listeners. And we love nothing more than reading all the messages in our inbox from you lovely people. Here are some of our favourites. During last week's mango-themed show, I talked about how my discovery of the Alfonso mango taught me that it's never too late and that my life isn't over and I can still find new exciting things to explore. Listener Greg emailed in with a suggestion for something else I could add to my list of things to try. Agechi, can you read this one?
2: Sure. Dear Marnie, I too love mangoes, but fresh mangosteens trump all fruits. Similar fruit names, no relation. You have another unexpected life goal. Greg.
0: Thank you, Greg. Well, last week we talked about the king of mangoes and the king of fruits. And it turns out that the mangosteen is the queen of fruits. And if you've never seen one, they're about the size of a tangerine. They've got this thick purple rind, juicy white segments, and I've never tried one. So thank you. Chavi's got one. Oh, it looks like a baby eggplant or massive blueberry. Obviously, I'm a big fan of the mango. Is mangosteen mango-ish?
8: Mangosteens are delicious. So there are segments inside and there's one big seed. So in texture, more like a lychee than anything else. But in flavor, like nothing else. They are like pineapple meets lychee. I don't know. I wish I could share these with you.
2: Now I feel slightly deprived. I really want to see and taste.
0: If we could post fruit through the cameras to you, then we would.
2: Yeah.
0: Thank you, listener Greg, for unlocking a new goal for me. I will go away and try and find mangosteens. Now, listener Liz in London has made a very astute observation after hearing us talk about sea cucumbers last week. We were discussing how sea cucumbers, when chased by a predator, will vomit out their internal organs. So can you read what Liz says in response?
8: Sure. Here's Liz's letter to us. I sat in shock listening to your segment about sea cucumbers who grow and then shed whole organs. It seems unbelievable that an animal would grow something as complex and important as an organ and then just ditch it. Then I realized I've done that twice, actually, as has my mom and everyone's mom. Every pregnant woman grows an entire new organ, the placenta, and then expels it immediately after giving birth to her baby. When it's time for the next baby, she just grows another one. Yes, it's madness. And no, I would not have invented this system if it were up to me.
0: Which is a great reminder that we too can regenerate organs. It's not just sea cucumbers. We've got that talent. Although, Liz, to go full sea cucumber, you would need to expel the placenta and then hurl it at a predator that was pursuing you and leave them tangled in it as you escape. So, you know, I'm sure that's going to turn up in a movie at some point. Finally, we spoke on the show about a study where salmon were exposed to cocaine. And so obviously, as part of that, I had asked people if they had any good fish stamps that they could send in. And Randy in Minnesota came up trumps. We've got a copper rockfish, a yellowtail rockfish and a vermilion rockfish. Randy has written, I hope these will do. They certainly will, Randy. Thank you very much. Thank you so much to everyone who sends us messages and emails. We genuinely love reading them. So thoughts, stories, queries you'd like to share with us, do get in touch. The email address is unexpected@bbc.co.uk and our WhatsApp is +44 330 678 3080. Or if you want to add to our burgeoning stamp collection, and it's genuinely quite impressive now, you can send those letters, postcards to Unexpected Elements, BBC World Service, Cardiff, CF10, 4GA in the UK. Still to come, we set up the ultimate competition with competition itself as we talk about the best strategy for life, compete or cooperate. That's after this.
9: Hello again, it's Sophie here with the answer to this week's quiz. Earlier, I asked you what the most efficient way of packing 20 perfectly spherical footballs is. Is it A, in a cuboid, B, in a pyramid, or C, in a sausage? The answer is C, in a sausage. It's pretty tricky to lay out the full scientific reasons for this, especially when you realise that after puzzling over it for centuries, mathematicians only proved this in 2023. What's even more puzzling is that the sausage is only the most efficient shape until you reach 55 spheres. Once you get over 55, something mathematicians have coined the sausage catastrophe occurs. And suddenly, it becomes more efficient to pack the spheres in a cluster, which is kind of like stacking them in a pyramid. Well done if you got this quiz right. But if you've had a catastrophe of your own, don't worry, you can try again next week.

0: Now, each week I'm allowed a personal pick, a chance to link our top story to science I've come across recently, and maybe the chance to take the discussion in a new direction. And usually I'm assisted by a couple of clips from the BBC's legendary and extensive archives, but today I've got a real live person instead. New Scientist's podcast editor and author of several science books, Rowan Hooper. Rowan, welcome to the show.
1: Hi, Marnie. Thanks for having me.
0: Listen, you're on here because you've just written a book called Togetherness, which is about symbiosis, partnerships and cooperation in nature. So yeah. I thought you might be a good person to talk to us, me, Chavi and Agechi, about two important elements of the World Cup, which is competition, because, I mean, it's literally a competition, but cooperation, because each side needs to work seamlessly as a team in order to win that competition. So I was wondering about the relative importance of these strategies in life. And I mean, we're always being told that it's survival of the fittest, that every species alive today has battled its way there. So what do you think?
1: So let's leave football for a minute.
0: That's what we do here.
1: That phrase, survival of the fittest, so everyone thinks Darwin wrote that, and it's very closely associated with Darwin, but he did not write it. That was written by someone called Herbert Spencer, who went on to become a social Darwinian. And he pushed much more radical aspects of kind of applying Darwin's theory to humans and to human society. So that survival of the fittest is not even in Darwin. And the whole idea that we are compelled to compete, and that nature is something that's based on competition, is something that's kind of been bolted on, and that Darwin acknowledged, and Darwin wrote about that, but he was doing it deliberately because he thought that was the best way his theory would be delivered and would be accepted by people if he gave them something that they already were kind of familiar with. Because this was the peak of the Industrial Revolution when it came out, and everyone thought at the time, everyone was like waving flags for capitalism and for exploitation and for rampant competition. And Darwin was very clever in that he wrote his book, The Origin of Species, to kind of tap in, to ride on that wave. But that doesn't mean that that's how nature really operates. And that's the absolute key thing. And even Darwin knew that. And there's loads of stuff in his book that shows that he actually knew about the web of nature. He knew a lot about ecology, even though the word ecology hadn't been coined yet then when he wrote it. So competition is one very important aspect of nature, but cooperation and integration and working together is just as important, but less well known.
0: Okay, so less well known. Let's change that now. What are your best examples of the importance of cooperation?
1: Okay, so I mean, everyone, I think, knows, or I think everyone knows, that lichen and corals are symbiotic organisms. So they're made, in the case of lichen, it's a collaboration between two different species from different kingdoms of life, from fungi and from algae, working together and creating the lichen organism. And corals are the same thing. It's algae and an animal working together and creates the coral. And they are vitally important all over the world. So they're kind of, you know, two fairly well-known things. But I found when I was researching the book that cooperation and symbiosis happens throughout all of life, and even was there at the origin of life. We didn't evolve individually. We didn't sort of pop into the world on our own. There were always other things around, and we always worked together. So there's just always been a kind of togetherness in the action of life.
0: So symbiosis is responsible for us and pretty much everything else that's complex life.
1: Yeah, so I think there's an argument to make that even the origin of life, there was symbiotic processes going on. But for sure, what happened about 2 billion years ago was a symbiotic event which created complex life, all complex, everything you can see. So all humans, but also all trees, all mushrooms, all fish, all the big things came as a result of this symbiosis between two very different kinds of organisms, which led to complex life.
2: I was just thinking that it's within us as well, right? Like our gut microbiome is entirely symbiotic. We eat what we eat, or we digest it. And we couldn't have had such a rich diet if we couldn't have these bacteria.
1: Yeah, exactly. So you know, there's the human microbiome. We couldn't exist without they, and it's not just our diets that they help us with. They influence our moods. They influence how our brains work. They influence how we sleep, how we behave, how we heal. So that's vitally important. If you got rid of a, well, I think everyone knows if you've had a strong course of antibiotics, it knocks you out of kilter. If we didn't have our microbiome, we wouldn't survive. And actually, they've done that in experiments with mice and raised them in sterile conditions so the mice don't have a microbiome. And that it shows the absolute vital importance of the microbiome.
0: Can we talk a bit about Lynn Margulis, who is responsible for this much ridiculed theory of endosymbiosis? What is her theory?
1: Well, so she was the one that got the idea over the line that complex life originated from these two different kinds of cells coming together 2 billion years ago. But because it happened so long ago, there's not like fossil evidence for it. So to find the evidence for it was incredibly hard. And people were just absolutely scandalized that she would dare come along and suggest that, oh, no, we got all of complex life wrong. And this is really how it happened. But she was so tenacious that she just did not take no for an answer. Just she kept on and on and on. And also she had, you know, this was in the 60s. So she was at the right time. She had the first sort of genetic studies could come out and show that there was different bits of DNA in our cell that was not made from the cell. And also she had electron microscopes to use. So she had these two strands of evidence that helped get this idea over the line that we and all complex life is made of this original symbiotic event, you know, a couple of billion years ago.
0: Well, so one simple bacteria gets inside another simple bacteria, and it turns out that life for both of those simple bacteria is better inside one cell.
1: Yeah, exactly. So quite often bacteria will envelop another cell and eat it. And that's probably what was happening at that time. So it was a different kind of cell. It was an archaea, it was called, a different kind of microscopic cell, a bit like bacteria, but in a different domain. And it seems to have enveloped a bacteria. Normally it would have eaten it. But for some reason, that bacteria that was enveloped survived. And together, they worked together. The bacteria became the mitochondria that's in all complex cells and provides the energy source for all our cells. So it unlocked this huge amount of extra power that bacteria and archaeal cells had no access to. And that meant we broke free of the world of slime that we'd been in for like 2 billion years until then. We would be a slime ball still if that event hadn't happened. So it unlocked all of complex life.
0: Okay, strong case, Rowan. I'm bringing Agechi in here.
3: So having researched cooperation, do you think that humans are fundamentally cooperative or selectively so? Do you think we're more selfish than anything else?
1: Well, I think we have it all in us, right? So I'm not saying competition's wrong. It's there in nature. Of course it is. It's just that we've neglected to look at cooperation. And in humans, I think it's the same. I think we can quite often tend towards thinking the worst of people or the worst of humanity. But in fact, often we cooperate incredibly well. And there's so many stories of that. And there's a fantastic story of these kids that were marooned on a Polynesian island, just like Lord of the Flies, but in real life. But instead of the Lord of the Flies, they didn't, you know, turn into warring bands and harm each other, but they worked together and they survived. And when they were rescued 6 months later, people were amazed at what good condition they were in.
0: So we've established that symbiosis is not just some niche thing that happens in the cases of corals or lichens. It's all around us. There is this whole web. I'm wondering about climate change. Can symbiosis and the fact that we appreciate it more lend a helping hand?
1: Well, it can, as long as we do as much as we can to nurture it and not to ignore it. So with the way we farm, for example, we put loads of fertilizer onto our fields, huge amounts. That has a terrible impact on climate change because of the carbon emissions that it makes. But it also knocks out symbiosis in the soils. So we need to find a way of nurturing symbiosis in our crops. It will mean we can put less fertilizer on, we get less pollution, we get less greenhouse gas emissions. With coral, that's in a terrible pickle because climate change is warming up the oceans. It's knocking out symbiosis in corals, and that's why you get coral bleaching. So we can do what we can to try to protect corals and protect the symbiosis that creates corals. But things are not looking good for them. We need to do all we can to get emissions down and protect those symbioses, which are vital around the world.
0: Now, you've written the book. It's brilliant. I'm going to bring us back to football, Rowan. Any thoughts on whether survival of the fittest or cooperation is a more important strategy for players in the Football World Cup?
1: So my only thought on that goes to the golden generation of David Beckham and Steven Gerrard. And there was a huge amount of hype around that team. Brilliant players individually, but then they never won anything in that whole period of the golden generation. Whereas an unfated team such as Greece won the Euros in 2004. So in that team, there weren't star players like David Beckham, but they had a togetherness that perhaps took them to another level. I think that's what a lot of teams acknowledge now and understand. You really need that togetherness.
0: And let me tell you, as someone who shared a wall with the Greek department at that time, they were very much in togetherness when it came to their celebration, which went on for about 3 days.
1: Amazing.
0: Rowan Hooper, author of Togetherness, thank you so much for coming on to Unexpected Elements.
1: Thanks, Marnie. Lovely to be here.
0: So, if science has any lessons for the elite level football we'll be watching over the months to come, it's that teamwork is dream work. And we've also heard the science of footballs and the pitch they're bounced on, plus what scientists can tell from sampling sweat. Which is probably a good moment to blow the final whistle on today's show and thank the whole team. Before I do, I'm going to get them to give me their top facts, their top take-home facts. Chavi, what's yours?
2: So a little peek into how my brain works. What I am fixated on is that survival of the fittest did not come from Charles Darwin, but from philosopher Herbert Spencer. What?
0: I know. Agechi?
3: It's the same thing. It's that I'm really surprised about that new information. But also, what I'm going to take home from here is we can still measure sweat when someone is having a shower or when they're swimming. That's really fascinating.
0: Thank you, team. Chavi Sachdev in Mumbai, India. Thank you for joining us.
2: Always a pleasure. Alvida.
0: And Agechi Eke Anyawu in Lagos, Nigeria. Thank you, too.
3: Thank you for having me.
0: I'm Marnie Chesterton. The producer was Ella Hubber, with Sophie Ormiston, Lucy Davis and Robbie Wojciechowski. Do join us next week for more Unexpected Elements.
4: It's the Weekly from Business Daily. I'm Rahul Tandon, and I'm a bit worried about this because it happened earlier in the week.
5: But Mr. President,
6: 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Sorry, let's call it quits because I've had enough. Thank you, darling. Have a good time.
5: Mr. President, I traveled all the way to Wisconsin.
4: That's Donald Trump. I'm sure you've heard of him. Walking out of an interview with NBC's Meet the Press. They only had one guest. I've got two, and I've no idea what I'm going to do if they both walk out. Emily Peck writes about markets for Axios and co-hosts Slate Money podcast and based in New York. Hello, Emily.
7: You know, I got things to do here, Raul. I thought I could be here, but, you know, I'm out.
4: Well, there we go. We had two guests. We now have got one. David Kuo, who, of course, is co-founder of The Smart Investor, usually based in Singapore, but in London right now. David, are you going to at least stay with me?
8: Well, if Emily's going, so am I.
4: Can I just say it was a wonderful few seconds that we had from both of you there. Right, we're going to talk about this. Hopefully they'll both be here when we come back from listening to this.
9: Some big IPOs coming towards the tech world.
10: Anthropic, the AI company behind Claude, has filed to go public, setting it up to be one of the biggest initial public offerings in history.
11: So some breaking news literally just into us. OpenAI filing to go public about a week after its biggest competitor, Anthropic, did the same.
4: It's all about IPOs, companies coming to market. SpaceX, Anthropic and OpenAI, well, they're all doing that. We're talking, I think, am I right here, Emily, if you're still there, about $3 trillion?
7: Yes, I came back. I'm still here. $3 trillion. It's impossible to conceptualize how much money that is. It's like going to the moon and back and again to the moon and back and again to the moon and back again and then one more time to the moon. And I think maybe one more time to the moon, but it's a lot. It's an inconceivable amount of money in valuations. This, I think we haven't seen anything like this. I mean, people keep talking about the dot-com era in terms of IPOs and companies debuting to the public. But what we're, and it's a real turnaround from what we've seen for the past, I don't know, at least a decade, where companies have stayed private longer and haven't wanted to go public. But now these mega AI companies are spending so much money and they need so much capital that they're sort of, I don't want to say forced to go public, but they really have to just get more money to do their thing. It's pretty wild.
8: $3 trillion. My goodness. That's three with 12 zeros at the end. I mean, can you imagine that? That's probably around 100 times the size of Singapore, where I live. I mean, how is that even possible that three companies can be worth that amount of money? And ultimately, when you have a valuation like that, Rahul, what happens next is that investors will say, right, so I put money into this company, or these companies, and what kind of return am I going to be getting from this? And investors are realists, apart from, of course, those people who invest in SpaceX. I don't think they are that realistic.
4: Hang on. Let's see what happens there. But David, as an investor, quick one to you on this.
8: Yes.
4: When you're looking at these opportunities, if you put money into something,
8: yes,
4: you have to take it out from somewhere else, don't you?
8: Well, that is precisely it. And you have to wonder where all of this money is coming from. I don't think it's gone beyond the notice of certain people that cryptocurrencies, particularly Bitcoin, has actually fallen in value. It's fallen about sort of 40-odd, 50%. I mean, at one point, it was worth $100,000 per Bitcoin. Now it's hovering around sort of 60,000. So it's lost 40% of its value, primarily because people have been selling Bitcoin. So I think there are some people out there who are readying their money, readying their cash pile to go and invest in these three companies. And maybe they're just taking the money out of cryptocurrencies and saying, we've had a good run with that. So therefore, it is now time to think about where we're going to put our money next. And it could be in these IPOs. But still, I don't think that's nearly enough money in order to fund the valuation of these companies. And I think the big problem is if the money goes in, it can also come out. Mm. And if they think that they're not going to be getting a decent return on that money, then I think these valuations may prove to be pie in the sky.
4: But one of the reasons why these valuations are so high is because, of course, of AI. So are we facing an AI bubble? Here's our North of America business correspondent, Samira Hussain.
12: Oh, phew, I thought you were going to ask me if we're in an AI bubble. And gosh, can I not answer that question?
4: Oh, go on, then we'll ask it anyway.
12: Oh, well, see, that's not nice, Rahul. It's really going to be interesting to watch. I mean, I don't remember sort of like a big kind of listing like this since probably Facebook.
4: And Elon Musk will become a trillionaire, is that the right phrase after this?
12: Yes, and then beyond that, I don't know what comes after trillionaire.
4: I don't know. Go on, another one. Answer that one then.
12: Blillionaire okay. Is what I'm going to go with.
4: Does that just show us, like space, AI, that's the future when it comes to investment? Because their valuations are much higher than a lot of, should we call them, traditional companies nowadays.
12: Yes, and then you also see the chip makers. They're also seeing really big valuations because, after all, you need those chips for the supercomputers that are creating all of this AI. So basically, anybody who says anything AI that is tangentially associated with AI or they have a company that's investing in AI, they have absolutely no problem getting investors to give them money. Of course, the worry is how flush are these investors or private equity, really, in terms of how much money do they actually have, or are they just borrowing money to make these investments? And is it possible that it all comes crashing down? See, look, I went and talked about the bubble in the end.
4: Emily, do you want to go first on this one?
7: Sure,
4: look,
7: hit me.
4: AI bubble, people talk a lot about that. But if AI is going to change the whole world, it's going to be the next industrial revolution. We're just at the start, aren't we?
7: Yeah, we're just at the start. I think no one knows if it's a bubble or not. There are lots of signs that maybe it

0: to raise money. And at some point, there's more supply of, stocks and bonds and things like that. You would think maybe the price of that stuff goes down. But long term, I don't know. I talked about the 90s. I'm going to do it again, Rahul. I hope that's
1: I
0: okay.
1: love
0: I
1: the
0: don't
1: '90s.
0: know. We love the 90s. There was a bubble then in the internet, but long term, there's no question. And I don't think I need to explain that the internet did indeed, was a revolution, did change the world. Like, we're still living through the consequences of that politically, culturally, socially, everything. So it could be the same here. Short term, maybe there is a bubble, but long term, I don't think anyone really argues that this is a big technological change and revolution. I don't know. What do you think?
2: Rahul, I have a rule. Well, it is actually three rules.
1: That's not one rule, David, is it?
2: Well, listen, if something looks like a bubble, walks like a bubble, and squawks like a bubble, then it's a bubble. And Emily may be a little unwilling to say whether or not this is a bubble, but
0: Unwilling.
2: I will say this is definitely a bubble. I mean, the companies that are going for an IPO are not profitable. So what are you buying? You're buying into a dream. And in the case of the two AI companies, well, the third one, SpaceX, is also kind of related to AI.
1: Well, it is. AI is going to be, if it's going to make money, it will be the AI bit that they're banking on, isn't it?
2: Well, I think in the case of SpaceX, it's kind of different because they've got these satellites up there. It does generate some kind of cash. But all three companies are unprofitable at the moment. So what you're banking on is that these companies are going to be profitable at some point in the future. And one of the problems that I think we have with AI at the moment is that there are so many different platforms, so many different models out there. Some people say the large language model is going to be the one that works. Other people say the Chinese model, the DeepSeek model is going to be the one that's going to work. And I think what is going to happen eventually, just as it did with the internet, is that it is going to become a commodity. I mean, the internet is a commodity. What differentiates the different parts of the internet is that somebody has got a killer application. And at the moment with AI, I cannot think of a killer application.
1: Well,
0: I mean, eventually those applications come. It really depends. When we talk about a bubble, what kind of bubble? Is this like tulips?
2: One that goes pop, Emily. One where
0: No,
2: you
0: but
2: put your
0: there's a
2: money
0: bubble.
2: into it and
0: It's a
2: nothing
0: bubble
2: comes
0: that
2: out.
0: pops. It's a bubble that pops, but the technology, some of the companies make it, and long term, you have something that's really lasting. Or you have, tulips in Holland that was a weird bubble that ended that people still talk about in conversations like these for
1: And
0: a
1: I
0: reason.
1: think Emily's right there, isn't she, David? To some extent, with the dot-com boom, we saw lots of companies go, but of course, we saw lots of companies survive, and they dominate. The big tech companies of today, some of them started there. Can I ask?
0: I mean, there were how many stories did you read back then about Amazon and how it didn't turn a profit and it was, just a pipe dream and blah, blah, blah. Like, companies go public that aren't profitable all the time. Investors, the whole point of stocks is, right, it's the present value of future growth. The point is, what do we think is going to
2: But the
0: happen when we
2: question is,
0: bet on the
2: Emily, can
0: future?
2: you pick the winner? Can you pick the Amazon
0: No,
2: of
0: of
2: the
0: course not.
2: Well, there you go then. So therefore, everybody is putting money into these things in the hope that one of them may actually turn out to be good. I mean, I remember when the internet first came out, Yahoo was, well, the big kid on the block. But as it turns out, Yahoo was superseded by Google,
0: Sure.
2: and then nobody actually used Yahoo as a search engine anymore.
0: Right.
2: What we're doing is we're throwing lots of seeds into the ground. And it sounds almost biblical, doesn't it? You're throwing all kinds of seeds into the ground, hoping that some of them will sprout and the others, unfortunately, will just wither.
1: We'll see which ones do that. And also, Yahoo, David, don't be so dismissive of it. I've still got a Yahoo email.
2: Have you still got dial-up internet, Rahul?
1: I've still got... Have we moved on from dial-up internet? Nobody told me about that. Right. Let us look at your stories and what's been happening in your part of the world. David, I know you're in London today, but you're normally in Singapore. So what's been happening there?
2: You know, I've been missold this. I was told there was a heat wave here in London. I've had to bring my winter coat out. Well, I mean, is this your idea of a joke?
1: It was all fine until you turned up. Off you go back to Singapore, I hope.
2: Well, there are all kinds of stories, out in Asia. One of the one that interests me is this story about El Nino. And people over in Asia are very concerned about El Nino at the moment. And they're saying this could be one of the worst El Ninos that we have. And in this

0: particular case, what it could do is to disrupt the weather patterns in such a way that we're already not getting enough rainfall over in certain parts of North Asia, India, Southeast Asia. We're not getting enough rainfall. And that could, in fact, affect the farming community, particularly in India, where they produce a lot of rice. And if they don't produce the rice, Rahul, it could therefore mean that rice prices could go up. And if rice prices go up, that could affect inflation. We already have inflation in the system already. The last thing we want now is to have food price inflation over in Asia.
1: I've been talking to lots of my friends and family in India, and I can tell you, David, rice, the monsoon, El Nino, they're all big parts of that conversation. Emily, you are there in the US, where the World Cup is obviously has started, and are you excited? Is that what you're focusing on, or is it some of these less important American sports we sometimes talk about?
2: I'm so sorry to tell you that I'm an American and I don't care about soccer that much. I'm sorry. I'm sorry. I apologize to all the listeners.
1: You should have left at the beginning. You should have left.
2: Maybe I should have just walked out. I don't know. Like everyone else in New York right now, I'm all about basketball. I'm all about our beloved Knicks. They are poised to perhaps win the NBA Finals for the first time since 1973. The whole city is basically alive and electric about this, not about the World Cup right at the moment. I'm so sorry. I'm American. I'm just sorry. That's how we are now. But yeah, there was a great game earlier this week where New York, the Knicks were trailing almost the whole game, and they just mounted this incredible comeback with just seconds to go. The Knicks scored and wound up winning the game 107 to 106. I mean, everyone's just like freaking out about this, Raul.
0: But Emily, did you bet on that game at all?
2: No.
0: No.
2: I did not bet on it.
0: Really?
2: Did I bet on it?
0: You don't think it adds to the enjoyment if you actually watch a game and have some money on the game and sort of bet that one side is going to score so many points versus the other?
2: I mean, I see the appeal, and I know people like to bet. I'm just, I don't know, longtime business and finance journalist and avoidant better because, you know.
0: Because this World Cup, I think they reckon, is going to be one of the biggest gambling opportunities for people around the world, simply because there are so many teams taking part. But unfortunately, Rahul, in Singapore, we're not going to be allowed to bet on the soccer games.
1: Well, you know, betting sometimes, a bit like stocks, they can go wrong sometimes. So it could be good for you, that. I have to say, Emily, we gave you the opportunity to walk out at the beginning of the program.
2: Oh,
1: if you continue this sort of behavior, you may well not be here for the second bit of it. We'll find out very shortly. This is The Weekly from Business Daily. I'm Rahul Tandon, and with me are Emily Peck, who writes about markets for Axios and co-hosts Slate Money, the podcast, and is based, as we heard there, in New York. And David Kuo, co-founder of The Smart Investor, usually based in Singapore, but he is in our studio in London right now. Right, we have this bit of the program, heroes and villains. We're not talking about either of you. Neither of you have been a hero or a villain yet, but still some time to go. Emily, what do you want to go for? Hero, villain, both? What do you fancy?
2: Villain for 100 points, Rahul.
1: Go on.
2: Oh, okay. My villain this week is the iPhone. Dun dun. I wrote about this amazing research that came out earlier this week from an economist at Middlebury College in Vermont named Caitlin Myers. And she looked at the introduction of the iPhone back in 2007. The upshot of the report is that the iPhone contributed to the decline in the fertility rate that we're seeing in the U.S. And that's happening around the world right now. Birth rates are falling. And economists and researchers have been sort of scrambling to figure out what's causing this. First, people thought it was the financial crisis, but the economy came back and the birth rate never did. So it's been this just big puzzle. And they engineered this really interesting study where they looked at when the iPhone first came out, it was only on a single network, AT&T. So they sort of compared areas of the country with AT&T to those without, and they saw that the birth rate declined much more rapidly in areas of the country with AT&T or that had the iPhone sooner. So that's going to be my pick for villain. And it's not just the iPhone, we should say. It's, you know, smartphones in general.
1: Okay.
2: This was just a good way of looking at it.
1: There are other phones out there. So all smartphones,
2: yes,
1: there for Emily. Now, since she's gone for a villain, David, I know I've known you for years. You're such a positive human being. So you go for a hero, and you can't choose yourself, David.
0: Okay. My hero must be a marketing company in China. And unfortunately, China is not going to be taking part in this World Cup. But in this particular case, China still wants to be part of the World Cup. My hero is this marketing company in China. They realize that Lionel Messi is going to be a key player in this World Cup. Mm. And a lot of people call Lionel Messi the greatest of all time, the G-O-A-T or the GOAT. So what they did was they rummaged around some of the toys that they had, and the best they could come up with was a lamb. And so what they did was they put a Argentinian football jersey on the lamb and put the number 10 on the shirt and wrote Lionel Messi on it. And they tried to pass the lamb off as a goat. Now, in Chinese, there is really no difference between a lamb and a goat. A lamb is called a yo, and a goat is called a san yo. And so they're passing this off as a piece of merchandise for the World Cup, the greatest of all time, the goat, or the lamb in this case, and they're selling it for about $11 a pop.
1: Do you know, I knew with you, David, it wasn't going to be simple, but I have to say, it's a great story. I think they're a good start for our heroes and villains. So we have smartphones and we have the animal. That's all we're going to say about it. A real villain for many people over the last few years, of course, has been rising prices. That's been such a problem, hasn't it? And we had some numbers from the US this week, and they weren't great. May's figures showed that inflation increased by 4.2% over the previous 12 months. Let's hear from the president of the US again, Donald Trump.
3: No, I love it. The numbers were great. You know what I really love? I love the inflation.
1: Right, Emily, can you make sense of that?
2: Can I make sense of that? Yes, I actually can. I think what he was saying, if you read between the lines or listen to the rest of the statement, he was basically saying that most of the inflation is coming from the rise in oil prices and energy prices from the war that the president started in Iran. And that is accurate. Most of the increase in inflation was from energy prices, an astonishing rise in energy prices around the world and here in the U.S., I think 40% or something like that.
0: Emily, I hope you're not going to use the word transitory.
2: No, never. We must never speak.
0: You know what happened to the last guy who said inflation was transitory?
2: That's what is incredible to me, that President Trump is just trying the Biden playbook and saying like, oh, this is just a temporary thing. You know, it too shall pass. I mean, what typically happens when energy prices go up is that prices for everything else go up too, because energy is a crucial input in all kinds of different products. You know, you got to drive stuff to other places and it costs more to drive the stuff to places. The stuff will indeed start to cost more, but, you know, we'll see what happens there.
1: We talk a lot about prices going up, and in many parts of the world, that is not good news. But China, David, had its inflation figures out, 1.2%. They actually want them to be higher, don't they? So it's different challenges in different parts of the world.
0: Do you know, a little bit of inflation isn't a bad thing. The problem with no inflation in the system is that people just don't go out and buy things, because they think, oh, it's not going to be that much more expensive next month. So why do I need a new refrigerator? Why do I need a new air conditioning? Or in the case here in the UK, why do I need to go out and buy a new winter coat now when I can wait until the winter before I go out and buy it? A little bit of inflation is a good thing. But I think the problem is that when you have inflation and you're not doing anything about it, then it goes back to that old Milton Friedman saying that inflation is taxation without legislation. And the problem with inflation is that it eats away at your savings. It eats away at the money in your pocket. The good thing about inflation is that if you have a massive amount of debt, then inflation will whittle away the value of that debt in real terms. And I think that is probably what Donald Trump is alluding to, that inflation is great. If inflation is running at about 4%, it means that the national debt in America is being whittled away at 4% a year. And it's almost a godsend as far as highly indebted countries are concerned. But it's not great for the ordinary person who suddenly finds that things are going up so much in price. Just ask the people in Turkey what it's like to have double-digit inflation.
1: Well, there have been many parts of the world that have been like that, haven't they? So let's look ahead to next week. big week. Kevin Warsh will have his first meeting as the chair of the Fed, which, of course, is the U.S. Central Bank, the Federal Reserve. Ahead of his appointment to the top role, he said this to U.S. senators.
4: I tend to favor messier meetings than some, where people don't show up with rehearsed scripts, but we can have a good family fight. If the central bank has that good family fight, I think that they're going to make better decisions. So I'm not one for pre-deciding what interest rates should be. I never said to the president where I think rates should be.
1: Final thoughts from both of you. Wants a good old family fight. Well, if he thinks of putting those rates up, Emily, he may have a bit of a fight with his president.
2: Oh, yeah. So the markets right now doesn't expect the Fed to raise rates. They're just, the expectation is they're going to just leave them unchanged, at least for the next meeting. And what's pretty wild is that we all know President Trump wants rates lower. And now Warsh is coming in, inflation, as you said, 4.2% year over year. That's not the kind of situation where you're normally going to cut rates. I mean, bond yields have been going up. The markets want rates to go up. The expectation is there's going to be an increase this year. So, you know, everyone's kind of watching to see how this guy is going to handle it. Just a fun fact, he is the wealthiest Federal Reserve chair ever. Net worth of $100 million or so. Just tossing that out there.
0: That's maybe peanuts compared to Elon Musk. I mean, the guy's going to be worth $1 trillion. Do you know, I did some back of the envelope calculations, Rahul. If you had $1 trillion,
1: clearly I don't.
0: If any of us had $1 trillion in our bank account, we would have to spend $30 million a day for 100 years to actually use up that $1 trillion.
1: I could do it.
2: Oh, I could do it. Yeah.
0: Do you want to have a go?
1: Give me the money, David.
2: Just get out there. I'll give it my best shot. How about that?
1: Okay, I'll tell you what we're going to do. I want to say thank you to both of you, Emily and David, for joining us on the program. Emily, next time you're on, me and you, we'll have a little conversation about how we spent our imaginary $30 million a day. That is a task for the next time that you join us. Thank you both, though, for being on The Weekly with
2: us.
0: Thank you.
5: On The Voice of Guyana, it's now time for Information for Nation Building. This program serves to bring you updates on the work and initiatives being undertaken by the government of Guyana.
6: The letter of intent for Embrapo Science, Technologies and Innovation Hub was signed between the Ministry of Agriculture and Brazil's Ministry of Agriculture and Livestock on Tuesday. The hub will strengthen climate smart practices and create livestock technologies. Minister of Agriculture, Zulfikar Mustafa, noted that the project will also enable shared hydromet data between Guyana and Brazil. The hub will expand joint monitoring of food systems to allow for faster response for pests, disease, and climate shocks.
7: This hub, or the hub, will strengthen our collective capacity to reduce the region's food import bill, expand inter-regional trade, and build true food sovereignty.
6: Minister Mustafa also noted that this is a representation of Guyana and Brazil's commitment to advance agricultural innovation and strengthening scientific cooperation. Guyana will be the first to welcome the hub, which will later be expanded to other Caribbean countries.

0: Thank you for joining us for another episode of Police Roundup. As the curtains came down on Guyana's 60th Independence Anniversary celebrations, the Guyana Police Force concluded one of its most significant national operations of the year. With activities spanning multiple regions and attracting thousands of participants, public safety required extensive preparation, strategic coordination, and a visible presence across the country. From major public events and cultural showcases to community gatherings and roadway operations, ranks worked tirelessly to ensure that citizens could celebrate in a safe, secure, and orderly environment. The successful conclusion of the independence period reflects the dedication, professionalism, and commitment of the men and women of the Guyana Police Force.
1: Morning, Marcy, and thank you for asking this question. Good morning to the viewers. Independence period was well managed. We recorded a peaceful environment across most regions, and this was because due to early planning, coordination, and cooperation with members of the public, members of the police generally, and citizens.
0: One of the defining features of this year's celebrations was the calm and orderly atmosphere experienced throughout the country. Despite large crowds and a packed schedule of activities, ranks remained focused on crowd management, traffic control, crime prevention, and public safety. Many officers sacrificed time with their families and remained on duty through the celebrations and into the wee hours, ensuring that public events, roadways, and communities remain safe and secure. Their efforts demonstrate the critical role that planning, discipline, and teamwork play in the successful execution of large-scale national operations. The operation also highlighted the continued growth and modernization of the Guyana Police Force, the ability to coordinate resources across regions, deploy specialized units, and maintain operational effectiveness throughout a major national event. This reflects that the force is increasingly proactive, responsive, and service-driven.
1: Well, our strategy was basically intel-led and a prevention and focus. We deploy foot patrol, mobile patrol, traffic ranks, marine, rapid response team, and all support by real-time communication and monitor systems to ensure swift actions where needed, Marcy. This is part of our posture whenever there's a big event in the country. We have to call the police and the coordinated team together, first of all, internally. They mean with all the commanders and head of departments. Thereafter, we can call in the Army and all the other sister services, and then we can bring in the stakeholders in terms of the financial people, the private sector, and all the people coming to make this opportunity one of the best. And so, like I said, we had a good independence, and, you know, we should be commended for it.
0: A key contributor to the success of the operation was the strategic use of technology.
1: Marcy, technology improved our command and control capability. It's allowed for better coordination, faster decision-making, and improved situational awareness across all divisions during the peak hours. You know, the activity without the technological advancement. You remember we started with a safe city. Now we're going to a safe country, but more importantly, with all the peaks that we're using in terms of radio sets, video cameras, the cameras that we want to ensure that people, whenever they're speaking, we're listening to them, and they're listening to us, and there's the body camera. But beyond that, we had some instruments that we use that coordinated between us, the joint services, and by extension, the broader picture who need to be part of this process. And so, yes, technology is here to stay, and we will embrace it as a police force.
0: Equally important was the strong and consistent visibility of police ranks throughout the celebrations, whether through foot patrols in crowded venues, mobile patrols across communities, traffic management operations along major roadways, or marine patrols monitoring waterways. Officers maintained a reassuring presence wherever activities took place. This visibility not only enhanced public confidence, but also reinforced the force's commitment to prevention, community engagement, and proactive policing. For many citizens, the presence of officers provided a sense of security that allowed families and visitors to fully enjoy the festivities.
1: When I see this as a posture, you know, visibility is a key part of public safety. It presents officers in key areas act as both deterrent to crime and reassurance to the public, especially during large national events. Now, first thing, divide all these operations into three stages. One, how you're going to get there, the operation parameters itself, and how you're going to get back. That is exactly what we did. And so, you know, all the regions were engaged because they had their independence prior to. But more importantly, Region 4B, Region 4C, Region 4A, Region 3. In fact, Region 5 and Region 6, two people coming from Barbados to go to the show. We had traffic ranks lining the route, and so we have motorcycles and cars moving to and from. We had the Stelling, that's where the hunger the people at Breaker Stelling were. Of course, you see, it wasn't police dealing with passengers going into boat. We had ministries dealing with that. But we were looking for the overall, ensuring that there's no breach of the peace. And so with the visibility of police, yes, it's going to stop people from doing things. And, you know, the normal awareness, whenever police are present, we try to intermingle with the crowd. And so they won't have any scarcity in terms of look police there, look police there. We're interacting. And normalcy will prevail in that regard. And so, yes, what we did in terms of execution of the police presence at Fort Island, along the way to Fort Island, and on the river itself with the Marine section, I think we did well with GDF and everybody combined. And so, yes, Marcy, visibility will always be the thing of the day for police.
0: The successful management of the Independence Celebration was also made possible through collaboration. Regional divisions, traffic ranks, marine units, community policing groups, emergency response teams, and supporting personnel worked together as one with a shared objective, protecting lives, maintaining order, and ensuring a successful national celebration. Their collective efforts demonstrate the value of coordination, communication, and partnerships in delivering effective public safety outcomes.
1: Marcy, yes, the collaboration was essential. Regional division traffic departments, the marine units, the community policing groups and emergency response teams work as one coordinated structure to ensure national coverage. Marcy, the police force in any situation will not stand alone. In fact, it was a national event. And when there's a national event, you expect at a national level, you have a minister and down the line. At the police level, the commissioner will have to play an integral role. Minister of Home Affairs will play an integral role. We have the chief of staff, fire, prison, NISA, and KANU. All of us will normally come together and we're going to have a joint services meeting. Coming out of the meeting, army has the parameter, police has the parameter, prison has the parameter. All the areas would have had the parameter. However, we gel in terms of overlapping responsibility. Something I'm in a prison, the army is going to have the prison. If there's fire, we ensure there's operational space for the fire. And so working with stakeholders, it gives you more resources on the ground. We have more control for the resources, and then it helps us to achieve our objective faster. Rather than the police alone doing everything, the army alone, no. The president was clear, he want I don't want to repeat what he said. What he said, he want one unified security services within our country. That is what he meant. Meaning if something happens, the police, the soldier, everybody getting involved. With protocols, of course. And similarly, if something happened in the army, the police and others get involved, the protocol must be established. And so, yes, I think while the president meant good, it is evident that what he's doing is working for us. Because, yes, we did well in terms of managing the independence. We did real well.
0: As the independence season comes to a close, the results of the operation speak for themselves. Citizens across the country were able to participate in celebrations, attend public events, travel, and enjoy time with their families in a safe and peaceful environment. Many have praised the professionalism, discipline, and dedication displayed by ranks throughout the period. It is a reflection of a force committed not only to enforcement, but also to service, protection, and public trust. Yeah.
1: The main challenges were crowd, traffic control, traffic management, maintenance of order, activity, planning, discipline, execution. These were all effectively managed. But very importantly, you know, I want to digress a bit to say this. wherever we have crowd, indispensability starts within the crowd. And so if they are not managed properly, things can get out of hand. And I'm telling you this out of experience. Now, when we were managing the traffic going along Perico, in fact, on the West Demerara, we had a line with convoy being escorted, then another line with a convoy being escorted. Persons using the road, some of them may not or did not engage the brain with what's going on over there. And so we had people trying to get involved in joining the convoy and the rest of it. We had police to stop them. We spoke very politely, of course, and let them know, you're going to Perico for what? And if they're going, we allow them to join the convoy. And that's outside of the plan that we had. But that's what we good for. We implement things based on what we see on the road. And that's why we had deputy commissioners on the road. We have assistant commissioners on the road. And we have everybody on the road because that's where we wanted the decisions to be made. In terms of the waterways, yes, we had boats from the government. We had boats from the army. And we had police boats too. And we worked the river through the night into morning. And the last boat, based on my feedback, was 5 o'clock in the morning. And so, yes, Marcy, we managed the crowd well. And I think if we are to have grading out of 100, I'm going to give myself out of 100, 9 to 5, and I think all the other head of departments and all the other head of services would have given themselves 9 to 5, too, based on the success we had overall.
0: As Guyana reflects on the successful conclusion of its 60th Independence Anniversary celebrations, the achievements of the Guyana Police Force stand as a testament to what can be accomplished through planning, professionalism, teamwork, and innovation.
1: But before I commend the ranks, I would like to say, you know, we were in Fort Island, and I think we finished out with a bang. You know, we had a little problem with the flag, but that was fixed. But when we went to the stadium, I said, man, something is wrong because we were sold out. I thought it was CPL. You know, and I was there, and one of the things, though, that despite the army and the police sort of showcase what they showcase, I think we're beginning to understand the importance of technology now, because the drone did some styles in the air that had everybody going crazy. I mean, I went crazy too, because this is my first experience with that. And I told the police I was sitting close to me. I said, you see, we have to embrace drones. And then, you know, what was commendable to our Zimbabweans. And when the army jumped, all the paratroopers land on the spot where they're supposed to land. And that is professionalism. I'm not going to take it away from them. And then the police dogs, and we did some cut on the ground. And again, we repeated ourselves with the drones. And so the drones did some nice work for us again. And, you know, people understand that what we have, and Guyana is a nice place. And so to conclude, I just want to commend every rank of the Guyana Police Force for their professionalism and dedication. You know, I want to thank the public for their cooperation together, because without them, we could not have got through this. We ensure safety and successful independence celebration. And beyond that, based on our objectives, based on the successes we would have gained, I think they had the regional heads, the security heads, the joint services heads, and all of us, we are now a team together, and so we are ready to plan any other real big event for Guyana, incident-free, based on our experience that we had. And so when I say I want to thank you, I want to thank the public for listening, because it's important for you to have a feedback on whatever we're doing, whenever we're doing it, and how we're doing it. When I say, and thank you.
0: The celebrations may have concluded, but the commitment of the men and women who worked tirelessly behind the scenes to safeguard communities across the country remains unwavering. Their service throughout the independence period reinforces the Guyana Police Force's ongoing mission to build safer communities and strengthen public confidence through modern professional policing. Thank you for joining us for another episode of Police Roundup. I am Marcia Hope.

0: Residents and village representatives of Imbamadai and surrounding communities in Region 7 came out on Sunday to greet and meet Prime Minister Brigadier Retired Mark Phillips. The goal? To listen and respond to the priorities and needs of residents, all part of a government cabinet outreach taking place in Region 7. Residents commended the government for the development across hinterland communities, particularly improvements in connectivity, access to services, and opportunities that are enhancing their quality of life.
1: I'm stationed at Environmental Health Post. On to this visit, I would like to say thank you to everyone who visited here, where they would have interacted with persons around here, one-to-one interaction. I would give them 100.
2: Well, the meeting went very well. I believe that this visit was due, and indeed it inspired us, because I believe they understand where we're going through and they will do more, because we already receive a lot and we expect, according to they receiving our report, to do much, much more.
0: Prime Minister Phillips assured residents that their concerns would be addressed through the relevant ministries and agencies as part of the government's development and service delivery agenda.
3: Leave here having assured you that we've taken copious notes, right? We made notes of all the issues that you all raised, and we have a system now where we call it dashboard. There's a young soul who's sitting there with a laptop, so all these things are going to be uploaded and it's going to be discussed at our cabinet meeting. And that is the more or less at the beginning of the preparation of the budget for 2027, and also for some things that we can do before the end of this year.
0: Accompanying the Prime Minister were Minister of Labour and Manpower Planning, Kiyoma Griffith, and Minister within the Ministry of Local Government and Regional Development, Pauline Sukai. Through a series of ongoing community outreaches, the PPPC administration is bringing the government to citizens and strengthening its engagement with communities nationwide.
4: The Ministry of Human Services and Social Security from 2021 to date has helped some 400 men, all survivors of domestic violence. This is according to Dr. Kona Husbands, who is the manager of the Sexual Offences and Domestic Violence Policy Unit of the Ministry.
5: The service at the Ministry does not distinguish between male and females. All of the services that are accessible to women are accessible to men.
4: The easiest way to access the services, she said, is to call the 914 hotline. And once that is done, caseworkers are available in every region to make contact with victims to provide the services. She noted that there is a wide array of services because abuse is not just physical, but sometimes there is emotional and financial abuse.
6: The government of Ghana has provided several safe spaces across the country called Hope and Justice Centers, like this one here in Vorjanujan, for victims of domestic and family violence.
4: On our visit to this facility, we met the administrator, Ashoma Clark.
7: So good afternoon. Welcome to the Hope and Justice Center. Nice to have you here. You can come on in. At this center, we provide services such as health services, counseling, police services. We have medical services. We also have public assistance, probation here, social service like counseling. This center is basically a center that all the services are coordinating in a professional way. So the expertise are here.
4: Victims are also provided with temporary shelter. And if they wish not to use the shelter provided, they are assisted with payment for rentals until they get back on their feet.
6: So this is one of several safe spaces provided by the government of Ghana for victims of domestic and family violence in case they need a place to stay in emergency situations.
4: The locations for the shelters are kept confidential and are far from where the victims initially reside. persons can also access free skills training programs, which empowers them to gain employment and get back on their feet. There are also psychological support and free legal advice and lawyers who are also provided to attend court with victims.
5: Our staff, the advocates, they work along with you to take you to court. We have free legal advice. We have free lawyers. You can even access a lawyer for free and go to court and get that protection and get whatever else you may need.
4: She noted that the victim of a recent case of domestic violence, which went viral on social media, has also received help and support from the unit.
5: I know the recent case, the young man, after we reached out, he did come to one of our centers and was able to access that service. So I'm happy to say he is getting our support. So, but other men who may be facing the same thing and not know what to do, you can come to the center or you can call the hotline and we come to you. But we're here to help.
4: Officers from the ministry and police officers are trained to handle matters of this nature in a professional way.
5: There's help for you. Nobody will laugh at you. Nobody will laugh at you, at least not the officers at the police stations and not the officers at this ministry. We are trained to deal with survivors and sensitively and confidentially.
4: To access these services, all victims have to do is call the 914 hotline, and all services are free.

0: 20% of our planet, and it is one of our main resources as it sustains billions of lives. So as we celebrate World Oceans Day, let's ask ourselves this question: how can we sustain and preserve this valuable resource? And to tell us more about how we can do this is marine biologist Mark Ram and Rihanna Khan. So let's have that conversation with them.
1: When people think about the ocean, they think about having the white sand and blue water analogy. And a lot of times, even some of the tourists that come to Guyana, they find it's extremely different from what they know. But obviously, Guyana forms part of the northern Brazil shore. We are part of the Guyana Shield, and we also share characteristics with Suriname, French Guyana, and parts of Brazil. We're known as the muddiest coast in the world, so it's no surprise to see that our water here is much more murky. A lot of this comes from the sediment that runs off on land and then is drained back into the ocean. But the other thing that's interesting in this part of the world is also we have some of the largest river from the Amazon and the Orinoco that brings a lot of the sediments into the Atlantic, creating this color. Guyana's oceans are very important, like most of the other oceans, because it helps to sustain us. It provides livelihoods for many of us, including our fishers, maritime workers, many of the persons who use the space for vessels and shipping and getting all of our raw materials and everything here in Guyana, because even though we produce most of our food and agriculture, most of our things are imported into Guyana. So we rely on the ocean a lot for our livelihoods. It's so important to us.
2: We're part of a greater initiative known as the Great Oceans Project. And GREAT doesn't just mean great, it's an acronym for the Guyana's Regional Action. It's for a thriving ocean. So it means the Guyana Regional Action for a thriving ocean. And this is basically a collaboration, a regional collaboration between the three countries that make up the Guyanas: the Suriname, French Guyana, and Guyana. We share the same ocean, the Atlantic, so we have all the same factors that contribute to the harm of our ocean. And this is why we came up with this regional action plan. This project requires marine ambassadors like myself. We're going to get up in gears. We want to see the youth outside. Guyana has 10 regions, so we're going to have ambassadors across regions implementing our work. We want to engage fisher folk, stakeholders. We also have the Ministry of Agriculture involved, the Fisheries Department. And this is what is going to make Guyana and our oceans healthier. The Great Oceans Project, we're looking to implement activities across coastal regions, but we're also looking at regions inland. But targeting the coastal regions, we want to look at cleanup campaigns. We want to do more when it comes to education. We want to engage fisher folk and have that engagement.
1: I want us to recognize that our oceans are very important. We shouldn't treat it as if it's limitless. We shouldn't exhaust the resources, particularly like our fish and so forth, recognizing that we want to ensure that our future generations also benefit from some of the things that we are currently benefiting from. It speaks to the concept of sustainable development. So treat our ocean as if it's very important, because it's not just a commodity. It's very important to us, very important for our livelihoods, it's very important for our climate as well, because ocean stores a vast amount of carbon dioxide, oxygen, and other gases, which helps to regulate our climate. Now imagine if these things and these balances are upset, we will feel the brink of climate change. It's going to get more hot, we're going to get more rainfall, more extreme weather events, and so forth. So we need to try to maintain a delicate balance and respect the environment, respect our ocean.

0: It's now time for this episode of the Weekly Digest, a look at what our ministers have been up to across the country. Residents and village representatives of Imbamadai and surrounding communities in Region 7 came out on Sunday to greet and meet Prime Minister Brigadier Retired Mark Phillips. The goal? To listen and respond to the priorities and the needs of the residents, all a part of a government cabinet outreach taking place in Region 7.
1: I want to leave here having assured you that we've taken copious notes, right? We made notes of all the issues that you all raised, and we have a system now where we call it that board. The young soul was sitting here with a laptop, so all these things are going to be uploaded. And it's going to be discussed at our cabinet meeting. And that is the more or less at the beginning of the preparation of the budget for 2027 and also for some things that we can do before the end of this year.
0: Prime Minister Mark Phillips also joined the EPA's World Environment Day Green Walk under the theme Inspired by Nature for Climate for Our Future.
2: Our collective observance of such occasions reinforces the importance of taking care of our environment for a sustainable future. World Environment Day has been observed, as you heard before, on June the 5th annually since 1974, for more than 50 years. And yet the conversation has never been more urgent than it is right now.
0: Guyana is set to benefit from enhanced cybersecurity training, access to advanced forensic resources, stronger policy development support, and regional collaboration following its formal admission to the Latin American Caribbean Cyber Competence Center. The agreement was signed on Thursday at the office of the Prime Minister, Camp Street, in Georgetown.
3: We are pleased, once again, to formalize these cooperation arrangements by joining 18 other participating countries and institutions from across Latin America, the Caribbean, and Europe in this important initiative. We look forward to sharing knowledge and expertise, enhancing our cyber capabilities, and working more closely together to address the evolving cybersecurity challenges facing our region and the wider digital world.
0: The first Dream Realized Housing Drive for 2026 concluded on Friday at Rosic Knoll, bringing hundreds of families closer to having their own home. Over 900 house lots were allocated within the Track A Hope and Track B Waterloo housing developments, while more than 250 certificates of title were distributed, providing beneficiaries with greater security and peace of mind.
4: So that's the exact area you will be going to, where you'll be allocated today. And so congratulations to those of you who will throughout today be served with your new lot towards, as said, towards ensuring that we fulfill our mandate as a government, that is to work with you for home ownership.
0: Guyana is expected to exceed 1 million barrels of oil production per day by the end of 2026, as the government intensifies its call for citizens and businesses to position themselves to benefit from expanding opportunities across the oil and gas sector and the wider economy. Presenting the revised edition to Parliament, Attorney General and the Minister of Legal Affairs, Anil Nandal, said the exercise is an essential part of maintaining an accurate and accessible legal system as it incorporates new laws and amendments enacted since the last revision.
5: Law revision exercise allows for the review of these laws constantly, and for whatever changes, typographical and other changes in language that may be required, not to change the substance, That takes place. That's part of the law revision exercise. But the more fundamental part of the law revision exercise is to insert into the those volumes the laws that have been passed since the last revision exercise. It may consist of new bills, so you insert them in a numerical sequential order, or it may involve amendments to those laws.
0: The government has launched a national consultation involving a range of stakeholders to develop a framework to address the harmful impact of social media addiction on children. The consultations are being coordinated by the Ministry of Parliamentary Affairs and Governance, with the first session held on Tuesday at the World Trade Center in Kingston, Georgetown.
6: We have to look at digital parenting resources. How do we equip parents to understand this? And in some cases, you have grandmothers taking care of children or older persons taking care of children who are lost in this technology. And so we have a responsibility to ensure that we have parental empowerment and family online safety guides. We have to develop these so that families will know children should not be on the phone for these long hours and so on, and what they're looking at.
0: Residents of Rivers View Village in Region 7 are set to benefit from improved lighting and new playground equipment following a commitment made by the Minister of Natural Resources, Vikram Barrett, during a community engagement on Monday. Minister Barrett said the lights will be installed along key sections of the community, stretching from the river area to the playground. That wraps up another week on Guyana's Path to Transformation. I'm Michael Young. Thanks for joining us.

0: Welcome to the President's Diary, your weekly journey through leadership in action, where decisions aren't just made, they're lived. Join us as we follow President Dr. Mohamed Irfan Ali in a week filled with service, strategy, and pride.
1: The President kicked off his week by visiting several communities in Region 7. He announced that within 4 weeks, the region will have two government service centers, one at Bartica and another at Kamarang. The head of state made the announcement during his address to hundreds of residents of Carrow Creek during a cabinet outreach on Sunday morning. He emphasized that the service center will serve as a one-stop, decentralized hub where residents can handle a variety of government transactions all in one place.
2: All GRA service, digital ID service, NIS service, immigration services, licensing services, will be done right here in Bartica, Region 7, so you don't have to go anywhere. You want your passport, you will go to Bartica. You want your digital ID, you go there. You want birth certificate, death certificate, you go right there. Everything will be at Bartica.
1: At Carrow Creek, Batavia, and Kamarang, the President outlined several interventions aimed at community improvement and food security. Meanwhile, back in Bartica, the head of state announced that the township will see its electricity rate reduced by 25% from July 2026 as the government continues to deliver on its commitment to lower energy costs through investments in renewable electricity. The reduction follows the commissioning of a 1.5 megawatt solar photovoltaic farm in Bartica, a project valued at more than $703 million.
3: This investment has resulted in the use of 6,148 drums of diesel. And of course, we measure the emission that it eliminates. 11,000 tons of carbon dioxide. As a result of this investment, and as a result of our commitment to making people's lives better, I am pleased to announce that your first tranche of electricity supply in Region 7 here in Bartica will be reduced by 25%. Your electricity rate will be reduced by 25%. In your first tranche as we move up to the 50% across the country.
1: The President met with a number of Guyanese soldiers during his two-day cabinet outreach in Region 7, where he lauded their bravery and thanked them for their continued support in the defense of Guyana's sovereignty and territorial integrity. Back in Georgetown, the President emphasized his government's commitment to expanding Guyana's local content policy into new and emerging sectors to drive economic growth and prosperity. He made the remarks at a cocktail reception for the Guyana Local Content Summit at the Four Points Sheraton Hotel, Houston, on the east bank of Demerara. In advancing the local content policy, the President announced that the Ministry of Natural Resources will prepare a list of recommended local financial and insurance services to support the oil and gas sector. He also pointed to the launch of the Guyana Development Bank and the Junior Stock Exchange Market, which he said will allow more Guyanese to benefit and contribute meaningfully to local content.
2: We are entering into an exciting period of the transformation, one in which we have accumulated reasonable experience from the legislation, but one in which our maturity is now leapfrogging, and we are in a better position to find niche areas and niche alignment with international investors that will support the growth and expansion of our local businesses.
1: President Ali met with farmers along Branch Road and Myconi Creek in Region 5 who have been severely affected by excessive, unusual rainfall, which has resulted in flooding. During a meeting on Wednesday morning, the President listened to the farmers' concerns and assessed the challenges they are facing. He made several immediate interventions to bring relief while also promising support for the recovery and pledging to safeguard their livelihoods. The president received a visit from Dr. Jeduthan Harris, a representative of the Overseas Medical Assistance Team, on Saturday. Dr. Harris is a University of Guyana-trained physician who is now certified in acute care, trauma, critical care, and robotic surgery. President Ali was briefed on the team's work led by Dr. Stephen S. Carroll, a U.S.-based Guyanese who is the current chair of surgery at the Harlem Hospital Center. And finally, to end the week, President Irfan Ali was featured in the special edition of Energía y Hidrocarburos Plus, which is an international special issue and multimedia platform focused on the energy and hydrocarbon sectors, particularly highlighting the Dominican Republic and the broader Caribbean region.
0: That's a wrap on this edition of President's Diary. Join us again next time as we continue to follow the footsteps of President.
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1: And all your friends and loved ones.
0: They're nowhere to be found.
1: Are nowhere to
0: remember,
1: be
0: remember,
1: found.
0: Remember, there is a friend.
1: Remember, there's a friend in Jesus.
0: Oh, I love him, I love him.
1: Who will wipe your tears away?
0: I know he will. And if,
1: your heart is broken,
0: this is all you have to do.
1: Just lift your hands.
0: Oh, come on and worship with me. Say it, come on.
1: Oh, I know that I can.
0: Don't you give up. I know.

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The death is announced of Emma Jasmati James, née Ragnott, of 110 Gurpasad Avenue, Corriverton, Berbice, aged 82, who died on Saturday, June 6th. She was the wife of the late Edward James. Sister of Joshua Ragnott, also known as Buddy of England, Eleanor Abraham, also known as Little, Banette Ragnott, also known as Limey, of the USA, Anita Ragnott and Jonathan Ragnott of Canada, the late Esther Kisoon, also known as Babsy, Flora Ragnott, Nathaniel Ragnott, known as Polly, Sydney Ragnott, and Stanley Ragnott. Aunt of Gerard, Jeanette, Gisela, Sandra, Narda, Indy, Rupert, Robert, Ronald, Rebecca, also known as Becky, Pearl, Celita, Paul, Lisa, Nigel, Bonita, Michael, Davina, Alaric, Michelle Abraham Ali, John, Anna, Angela, Sarah, Greg, Hannah, Janine, Bethany, and others. Aunt-in-law of Jemmy, Ryan, Shamir, Peter, Mary, Lynn, and others. Great-aunt of Shania, Elena, Roberto, Mia, Viano, Victor, Saskia, Aaliyah, Gianna, Adelina, Tatiana, Sarah, Gustavo, Lotaro, Mel, Xander, Marlon, Andre, Timothy, Julian, Benny, Vincent, Mia, Sabrina, Cecilia, Nadira, Julius, Thomas, Charles, Hewell, Lilias, Leah, Tijan, and Elias. Foster mother of Sabrina, Aline, and Ralston. Cousin of Terry, Charles, Agatha, Cento, Rosetta, and others. Sister-in-law of Doreen Ragnott of England, Grisel Ragnott, Belima Ragnott of Canada, Nalini Ragnott of Holland, Rowena Ragnott, Pamela Ragnott, Jem Bishbasi, Lincoln James, Rose and Frankie James of the USA, and the late Ramnarayan Kisoon, Abdel Rahman, also known as Roman, and Michael Abraham Sr., adopted aunt of Barnett Lucius, relative of the James and the Bridgebassies of the USA, close family friend of Samantha Bihari, Avril, Edith, and Calvin, friend of Lucy Austin and family, Annie Harpster and family, members of the St. Andrew's Lutheran Church in Maryland. Funeral of the late Emma Jasmati James, née Ragnott, will take place on Saturday, June 13. Viewing will be held at her residence, at 110 Gurpasad Avenue, Corriverton, Berbice, from 12 hours, thence to the Emmanuel Lutheran Church, Linepath, for funeral service at 13:30. The National Communications Network, Incorporated, extends sympathy to the relatives and friends of Emma Jasmati James. And now for the message. Colleen Keshia Rogers and Kiwimona James Rogers of Kisoon Dial Sawmill, South Amelia's Ward, Linden, or both somewhere else in the country. Here is a message for you. You are requested to meet with the Director of Public Prosecutions on or before Friday, 19th June, at Lot 1, Rabbit Walk, Ivleri Kingston, Georgetown, or call telephone number 226-0719. I repeat, you are requested to meet with the Director of Public Prosecutions on or before Friday, 19th June, at Lot 1, Rabbit Walk, Ivleri Kingston, Georgetown, or call telephone number 226-0719.
The message sent by the Director of Public Prosecutions, and it's for Kirisha Rogers and Kibimona Rogers of Kisundayal Sawmill, South Amelia's Ward Linden, or both somewhere else in the country.

put a smile on your face. Don't bring everybody down like this. Don't worry. It will soon pass, whatever it is. Don't worry, be happy.

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1: BBC News with Moira Alderson. The US military says it shot down several Iranian drones targeting commercial ships in the Strait of Hormuz, hours after both sides indicated they were inching towards a peace agreement. Senior administration officials said a text was close to being agreed. Charlotte Gallagher is in Jerusalem.
2: There's been many times when President Trump has said a peace deal is imminent. We calculated it at about 40 times. However, this time, what we're seeing is optimism from both sides. So both the Americans and the Iranians saying a peace deal should be coming. Now, the first thing that would involve was reopening the Strait of Hormuz. They'd then go into further negotiations for around 60 days to tackle some of the thornier issues.

0: issues, including Iran's nuclear program. Now, what the US wants is for all enriched uranium to be destroyed and taken out of Iran. Iran at this point is saying that's not acceptable. They at least want to keep diluted uranium. So there'll need to be further discussions on that.
1: Meanwhile, Israel has ordered the population of 20 towns and villages in southern Lebanon to leave, saying it'll strike what it says are Hezbollah positions. The AI developer Anthropic says it's had to cut general access to two of its most advanced models after the Trump administration ordered it to exclude foreign entities from the list over national security concerns. There's ongoing tensions between Anthropic and the Pentagon, which designated it a national security risk in March after it refused to allow unfettered access to its AI models, Lily Jamali reports.
2: Anthropic said late Friday that the U.S. government cited national security authorities when it issued an export control directive. That directive requires the company to block access to Fable 5 and Mythos 5 by any foreign national, it said. That includes Anthropic employees who are also foreign nationals and applies whether or not those affected are in the United States. Anthropic said it must disable the AI models in order to comply with the government order, adding that access to its other models are not affected.
1: President Trump says the U.S. military has killed the leader of the Tren de Aragua Venezuelan drug cartel in a joint strike carried out with Caracas. Alongside the message, Mr. Trump posted a video showing a building being hit from the air and disappearing under a huge cloud of smoke. The strike, which killed Hector Guerrero Flores, known as Nino Guerrero, was carried out earlier this week. The governor of Russia's southern Krasnodar region says a fire has broken out in the seaport of Temriuk after a Ukrainian drone attack. Vanyamin Krundafyev said more than 90 people were tackling the blaze at the site, which lies on the Sea of Azov close to the Kerch Strait. He said one person had been killed. Across the water in Russian-occupied Crimea, the authorities in Sevastopol said they were repelling a Ukrainian attack but gave no further details. World News from the BBC. With the result of Peru's presidential election still on a knife edge, 6 days on from Sunday's second round, the left-wing candidate Roberto Sanchez has asked for a recount, requesting the backing of his right-wing rival Keiko Fujimori. Ms. Fujimori, who's lost the past three election runoffs, leads by just a few thousand. India's main opposition Congress Party has announced a nationwide protest against alleged irregularities and paper leaks in fiercely competitive national exams involving millions of students. It'll hold four meetings in the coming weeks, bringing together students, youth organisations and those affected by the alleged scandals. Congress is also demanding the resignation of the Federal Education Minister. Hungary's former ruling party Fidesz will hold its first Congress on Saturday since its crushing defeat in parliamentary elections 8 weeks ago. The party is expected to accept Viktor Orbán's offer to remain at the helm for one more year. Nick Thorpe reports.
3: Fidesz delegates are meeting in a radically different Hungary to the one they governed before the 12th of April. The new Tisza government has lost no time in overturning the power structures and policies which Viktor Orbán painstakingly designed. On Friday night, a new media law proposal was published to restore the independence of public service radio and television, and the heads of these secret services were fired with immediate effect. Fidesz delegates are expected to re-elect Mr. Orbán as party leader in the hope he can rebuild his party from the ruins.
1: Thousands of people are taking part in the LGBTQ Pride Parade in South Korea's capital Seoul, with a conservative Christian group holding a counter-rally nearby. Participants converged with rainbow flags and drumming troops in what is one of Asia's largest annual Pride gatherings, called the Seoul Queer Culture Festival. Same-sex marriage is not legally recognised in South Korea, and efforts to pass a comprehensive anti-discrimination law have stalled.
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5: Essequibo is Guyana's.
4: The time is 6 hours 7. At this time, there is one announcement of death and one message. The death is announced of Emma Jasmati James, near Ragnord of 110 Gur Pasod Avenue, Corriverton, Berbice, aged 82, who died on June 6.

Emma Jasmati James, Neil Ragnott of 110 Group South Avenue, Corriverton, Burbies, aged 82, died on Saturday, June 6. She was the wife of the late Edward James, sister of Joshua Ragnott, also known as Buddy of England, Eleanor Abraham, also known as Little, Blanket Ragnott, also known as Limey of the USA, Anita Ragnott, and Jonathan Ragnott of Canada. The late Esther Kissoon, also known as Babsy, Flora Hammond, Nathaniel Ragnott, also known as Polly, Sidney Ragnott, and Stanley Ragnott. Aunt of Gerard Jeanette, Gisella, Sandra, Narda, Indy, Rupert, Robert, Ronald, Rebecca, also known as Becky, Pearl, Salita, Paul, Lisa, Nigel, Bonita, Michael, Divina, Alaric, Michelle, Abraham, Ali, John, Anna, Angela, Sarah, Greg, Hannah, Janine, Bethany, and others. Aunt-in-law of Jemmy, Ryan, Shamir, Peter, Mary, Lynn, and others. Great-aunt of Shania, Eliana, Roberto, Mia, Viano, Victor, Saskia, Alia, Gianna, Adelina, Tatiana, Sarah, Gustavo, Lotaro, Miel, Xander, Marlon, Andre, Timothy, Julian, Benny, Vincent, Mia, Sabrina, Cecilia, Nadira, Julius, Thomas, Charles, Hywel, Lulas, Leah, Tejan, and Elias. Foster mother of Sabrina, Elaine Rolston, cousin of Terry, Charles, Agatha, Cento, Rosetta, and others. Sister-in-law of Doreen Ragnott of England, Gracel Ragnott and Walima Ragnott of Canada, Nalini Ragnott of Holland, Rowena or Rowena Ragnott, Pamela Ragnott, Jem Bridgebassy, Lincoln James, Rose and Frankie James of the USA, and the late Ramnarine Kissoon, Abdul Rahman, also known as Roman, and Michael Abraham Sr. Adopted aunt of Barnett Lucius, relative of the James and Bridgebassys of the USA. Close family friend of Samantha Bihari, Avril, Edith, and Calvin. Friend of Lucy Austin and family, Annie Harpster and family, and members of St. Andrew's Lutheran Church, Maryland. The funeral of Emma Jasmati James, née Ragnott, will take place today, Saturday, June 13. Viewing will be held at her residence, Lot 110, Gore Passot Avenue, Corriverton, Babies, from 12 hours. Thence to the Emmanuel Lutheran Church, Line Path, for funeral service at 13 hours 30.

0: National Communications Network Radio extends sympathy to the relatives and friends of Emma Jasmati James in the Iraq North of 110 Gurpasod Avenue, Caverton, Berbice, aged 82, who died on Saturday, June 6. And now for the message. Calling Keshia Rogers and Kerimona Rogers of Kisundale Sawmill, South Amelia's Ward, Linden, are both somewhere else in the country. Here's a message for you. You are requested to meet with the Director of Public Prosecutions, that's the DPP, on or before Friday, June 19, at Lot 1, Rabbit Walk, Evelary, Kingston, Georgetown, or call telephone number 226-0719. I'll repeat the message. You are requested to meet with the Director of Public Prosecutions, that's the DPP, on or before Friday, June 19, at Lot 1, Rabbit Walk, Evelary, Kingston, Georgetown, or call telephone number 226-0719. This message is sent by the Director of Public Prosecutions, and it is for Keshia Rogers and Kerimona Rogers of Kisundale Sawmill, South Amelia's Ward, Linden, or both somewhere else in the country. This brings us to the end of our announcement of death and message at this time. Our next announcement of death and messages will be at 7 hours 35.
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0: The time is 6 hours 14. Here's the weather forecast as issued by the National Weather Watch Center at T. Mary.
2: Hi. With a check of the weather, I am Shahida Brand. Partly cloudy to cloudy skies with scattered showers over inland area. Coastal areas, partly cloudy and sunny skies with no significant rainfall. The rainfall is expected to range between 0 and 20 millimeters. The maximum is said to be in region 7 and 10. For the winds, moderate to fresh northeasterly to easterly breeze, with occasional gusts in during showers. Maximum temperatures will range from 30 to 32 degrees Celsius along the coast, and from 31 to 34 degrees Celsius elsewhere. The spring tide is not in effect. Now for the extended forecast. Sunday, cloudy to overcast skies with frequent showers, light rain and thunder showers in regions 1 to 5, 7, 10 and north region 6. Elsewhere, partly cloudy with scattered showers. The rainfall is expected to range between 20 and 60 millimeters in regions 1 to 5, 7, 10 and north region 6. In the other areas, 0 to 10 millimeters. Until next time, I am Shahida Brown.
0: That was the weather forecast as issued by the National Weather Watch Center at T. Mary. The time is 6 hours 15.
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5: 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Why do I say that? 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
5: 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Awesome. I'll give you another example. 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
5: The answer is we got to evolve. If we want to keep up with what's happening in our world, we have to be able to give people news now. One of the things our CEO here at NCN says a lot of the time is that the deadline for news is no longer at 6 o'clock. Yeah. It is right now.
4: It's right
5: and now. 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And we've been able to do that through the development of this app and now through promoting. 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

0: The Muslim Youth Organization of Guyana, the MYO, wishes to inform that the registration period for the National Qasida Competition 2026 has been extended from June 6 to June 30. The competition is open to male and female participants in the junior and senior categories, with various prizes ranging from $500,000 to $100,000. The National Qasida Competition is intended to help preserve the Urdu language. The grand finals will be held on Saturday, September 12, 2026 at the MYO Auditorium, Wilford Avenue, Georgetown. Register and compete. The closing date for registration is now June 30. Registration forms can be accessed from the MYO's Facebook page, from its office in Wilford Avenue, or by scanning the QR code on this ad. Download and fill the form and send to email imranali786@gmail.com or via WhatsApp to 689-7425, 624-5002 or 624-3362. The National Qasida Competition, reviving tradition, preserving language.
1: Hey there! 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

0: 27, Sunday, June 21, 8 p.m., National Cultural Center. 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
1: The time is 6 hours 22. 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That is, the parts counter will be closed on Thursday, June 18 and Friday, June 19. On June 19, all branch operations will be closed at 14 hours, and the entire office on Saturday, June 20. MacCorp is ready to welcome you at their new expanded Covent Garden location from 10 hours on Monday, June 22. 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

0: 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Follow the West Indies as they take on Sri Lanka in a home series featuring one-day internationals and T20 from Savannah Park, Jamaica on June 6 and 8, and T20 international series on June 11, 13 and 14. Then stay tuned as the West Indies face New Zealand in a five-match one-day international series. The first three matches will be played at the Ghana National Stadium on July 11, 13 and 16 before the final two encounters move on to Barbados on July 19 and 21. Don't miss a ball of the action. 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
2: 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The time is 6 hours 25 and counting. Let's tell you, coming up at 6 hours 30, we will have road safety talk for you, which will come to you compliments of the Guyana Oil Company. That's Guyana Oil, excellence in service. 6 hours 53, there about the sport news for you, followed by the news at 7. The weather forecast for you at 7 hours 10. 7 hours 20, you will hear our national and patriotic song of the day. We continue with the morning program until just about 7 hours 50. We take a break to bring Edwin Siraj with Today in Cricket History. 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
2: 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Hello there, Essequibo, Bubis, and Demerara. Good morning. Good morning. It's Saturday, June 13.

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Okay, so we're saying hello, Esikeba Babis and Demerara, you know, joining us. Good to have you on board this second Saturday in the month of June. And it's going along as merrily as May. Doesn't it? Merrily along, we've got to do what we've got to do. Continue to give thanks. We are happy, grateful for another day. What are your plans, Gala? What are you going to be doing today? Yeah, what's for breakfast? What's for lunch? Are you already thinking dinner? And you know, today is you may be getting married, you're celebrating a birthday, having a party, you know, you're going to church if you are a Seventh Day, whatever it is you're going to be doing. You're already at work. Oh, the list is endless. Good morning to our fishermen, our taxi drivers, minibus drivers, still too many accidents on our roadways. Okay, so at 6:34, let's share this bit, and it says, today, someone said, every day brings a chance to write a better chapter on your life. Make today your masterpiece. Every day brings a chance to write a better chapter in your life. Make today your masterpiece. And if you're into painting, you know about masterpieces. No matter what we do, you know, we can make just about everything. That sounds like a Herculean task, doesn't it? Make everything, you know, a masterpiece, whatever it is we do. Yeah, we strived, and that's talking about striving for perfection. It's not going to get there, but we're going to try each and every day because they tell us nothing ventured, nothing gained. In this month of June, so many observances, you know, some would have passed, but the messages are still clear. So we're going to take a look at that and much more today. Some time ago, we were to share. Yes, what did I say to you? We're going to talk about how to reuse old towels. You know that drawer that's spilling over? We're going to have a little bit about this and that from Cynthia's perspective and so much more. Yes, lots of music as we continue to enjoy this day. It rained a little bit, but it's a beautiful day. Let's see if we can join the choir of Paisley Abbey, All Things Bright and Beautiful. And for those of you familiar with this, not too familiar, let's join our voices. You know, we're singing, as always, this morning.

Yeah, the choir of Paisley Abbey for us there. All things bright and beautiful. Don't you wish you can sing like that, you know, and have all things bright and beautiful? Yes, fairy tale, sort of. Thank you for smiling. It is 6 hours, 38 and counting.

Okay, that was Lobo for us with A Simple Man, saying good morning to Richard, Mackenzie, and Mom Lerna. Before Lobo, we had Donnie and Marie Osmond, the Umbrella Song. And it just may be raining, according to the weather, yes, so you need to take along those umbrellas, have your weather gear at the ready, and remember to pick them up when you leave. Coming up, we have the sport news for you. So every day, let's revisit this quote. Very good morning to Shamshun. Every day brings a chance to write a better chapter in your life. Make today your masterpiece. Make today your masterpiece. So yesterday it was World Day Against Child Labor, and the month of June has many international observances. You may be familiar that, remember, if you would have heard, June 1, it was the Global Day of Parents, celebrating our parents and the role they play. World Environment Day, this by now should be coming out of our heads somewhere. Every year on June 5, we look at promoting awareness and action for the environment. World Oceans Day was on the 8th. Let's see, yes, that would have been Monday the 8th. Days are going by so quickly. Highlighting the importance of the oceans and sustainable marine resources. All those who are responsible, our marine biologists, those studying marine biology at the university, or boys and girls at school, so important. And this is why these days help us to remember. They highlight important bits that we should be doing, important things, important places, and so much more. Tomorrow is going to be World Blood Donor Day, encouraging us to be volunteers. World Blood Donor Day. It is 6:46. Let's welcome Lee Houston at this time, and he's going to go all beat for us. You're so sweet.

You're my sunshine, my valentine, you're mine. When you walk and when you smile, I see heaven for a while. You're so sweet. When you share your magic touch, the feeling is too much. You're so sweet.

Leo Stan, homegrown and good. That's him for us with You're So Sweet. So many things about you. That's you and you and you. You're listening to The Voice of Guyana. The time is 6 hours 52.

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1: Now with your Saturday morning sportscast, I'm Travis. First up in football news. The USA produced a stunning their World Cup opener against Paraguay to win 4-1 at the Los Angeles Stadium. In the contest, the USA benefited from an own goal 7 minutes into their contest against the South American powerhouses in their Group D contest. However, skip and right wing Christian Pulisic showed his class with a superb pass to striker Florin Balogun, who finished beautifully with a flat strike to make it 2-0 in the 31st minute. The moment proved a catalyst as USA went on the aggressive offensively before the break with 6 shots on target after controlling more than 70% of possession. The pressure would result in another lapse as Balogun would pounce on an opportunity with only 2 defenders to stop him. He beat Bolt to take a left-footed strike in the top left-hand corner to send USA into the break with a 3-0 lead. After the break, Paraguay made some adjustments and created several chances near the goal after pressing the host. The game would see Paraguay breaking the shackles and Mauricio gave them their lone goal of the game in the 73rd minute with a clinical finish. However, a late extra time goal from Gio Reyna capped off the performance and saw the USA scoring a 4th goal to give them their best showing at the World Cup with a 4-1 victory over Paraguay. Meanwhile, earlier on Friday, co-host Canada earned a historic point after battling to a 1-1 draw with Bosnia at a Toronto stadium. Bosnia struck first when Javo Lukic found the back of the net in the 21st minute, giving his side an early advantage. Despite falling behind, Canada controlled much of the possession and created a better chances throughout the contest. That persistence finally paid off in the 78th minute when they netted the equalizer to send the home crowd into celebration. The result secured Canada's first point at the FIFA World Cup Finals, marking a significant milestone for the co-host nation as they continue their campaign on home soil. In basketball news now, the 19th edition of the KSC National School Basketball Festival was officially launched on Friday at Cliff Anderson Sports Hub. The organizers' partners reaffirmed their commitment to youth development through basketball.
2: The launch of the KFC National School Basketball Festival brought together officials from the Youth Basketball Guyana, sponsors, and the sporting community ahead of another staging of the country's premier secondary school basketball tournament. During the ceremony, YBG Director Chris Bowman reflected on the tournament's growth and contribution to creating opportunities for young athletes. Close to 14,000 students have already passed through the program, and this year's edition will feature new milestones.
3: For the first time, Region 9 will come to the festival, St. Ignatius Secondary School. That's a big deal for us. For the first time, schools in Essequibo will come to the festival. For the first time, the schools in Burbies in festival will outnumber the schools in Georgetown.
2: Meanwhile, Melissa Jeffers of Edward B. Bihari Limited lauded the tournament's merits.
4: This year marks a significant milestone for our company as we celebrate 15 consecutive years of sponsoring Youth Basketball Guyana. This enduring partnership reflects one of our core values, a strong belief that investing in youth sports is investing in the future of Guyana.
2: A highlight from the launch was the official unveiling of the championship trophies that schools will compete for this year. Meanwhile, Assistant Director of Sports Franklin Wilson affirmed the National Sports Commission's support for the initiative. Now in its 19th edition, the KFC National School Basketball Festival continues to stand as one of Guyana's flagship secondary school sporting competitions and remains a key fixture on the local basketball calendar. For NCN Sport, I'm Tariq Walters.
1: Let's say the GBTI has powered Bihari on the 19th Schools Cricket Competition ahead of Bowl Off. The Indigenous Banking Institution, GBTI, is providing $3.5 million in funding for the inaugural Bihari Group of Companies on the 19th Schools Cricket Competition. The competition bowls off on June 13 and concludes in August, with the first stage featuring zone teams from every region. Parnell Cummins, GBTI Senior Marketing Manager, says the tournament can harness new talent.
5: And it was created by the Bihari Group, really to promote the cricket among the youths in Guyana. GPTI is happy to be a part of this tournament, of course. As we celebrate 190 years under the Shine Through banner, we hope that this tournament does let the future talent for Guyana and potentially the West Indies cricket team.
1: Troy Peters, Petro representative, says that the tournament is unique and provides a great platform for young budding talent. The Ministry of Education, through the Unit of Allied Arts, is assisting with the coordination of the competition around the country. Cricket News: Shamar Joseph and Jason Holder starboard the ball as the West Indies men's side bowled off their limited over series against Sri Lanka with a win at Sabina Park in Kingston, Jamaica.
2: After Sri Lanka posted 147 for 9 on a challenging pitch, Jason Holder and Shamar Joseph led the West Indies bowling attack. Holder took 3 for 18 and reached 50 wickets, earning man of the match, while Joseph grabbed 3 for 29. In the chase, Brandon King's 30.

0: hit the top of the stumps.
1: Holder said he was pleased with reaching the 50 wicket mark.
0: I never wear the stats, man. But yeah, it's obviously a pleasing feeling, I guess. But for me, it's just to do well in any conditions, you know, whether it be at home or away, ensuring that we can win more cricket games.
1: The West Indies will play back-to-back T20 matches this weekend, followed by a three-match ODI series. French in Sport, I'm Tariq Walters.
2: Finally, the XM Mobile Ghana Global Super League has landed a significant promotional partnership with Cricket West Indies ahead of its upcoming tournament scheduled for Guyana, the Providence Stadium, from July 23 to August 1. Under the agreement, GSL branding will feature prominently on the front of West Indies men's team shirt during their ongoing white ball series against Sri Lanka, giving the tournament immediate regional international visibility. GSL Chairman Sir Clive Lord welcomed the collaboration, highlighting the shared spirit between the tournament and the West Indies team, while Cricket West Indies Chief Executive Officer Chris Darren described the partnership as a powerful example of Caribbean entities uniting towards a common goal. The tournament runs from July 23 to August 1, further cementing the country's growing reputation as a premier destination for international cricket and major sporting events across the Caribbean. And that's your morning sport.

0: Sunburst orange juice for a burst of refreshment. Sunburst orange juice time,
1: 7 hours.
2: The news, featuring the personalities, issues, and events that make the news in Guyana, the Caribbean, and around the world. The news is compiled and edited in the newsroom of the National Communications Network.
1: With the news, I am Andrea Joseph. Good morning. Guyana's current permanent representative to the United Nations, Ambassador Carlyn Rodrigues Burkett, has been nominated to be the next Secretary General of the United Nations. President Dr. Irfan Ali made the announcement last evening in a national broadcast, noting that the nomination was made after careful consideration and consultations with colleagues.
3: I'm pleased to announce that Guyana has decided to formally nominate Ambassador Carlyn Alison Rodrigues Burkett, Guyana's permanent representative to the United Nations, for the position of Secretary General of the United Nations upon the completion of the tenure of the current Secretary General, Mr. Antonio Guterres, on the 31st of December 2026.
1: The President explained that the nomination comes at a time when Guyana's status on the world stage is growing, pointing to the country's holding of the presidency of the UN Security Council last year.
3: Our successful election to the United Nations Security Council and the successful completion of our 2024 to 2025 term on the body have demonstrated to the world that Guyana can provide leadership at various levels of the global system. Throughout Guyana's tenure on the Security Council, it advocated consistently for peace, dialogue, respect for international law, and the peaceful settlement of disputes.
1: Rodrigues Burkett previously served as Minister of Amerindian Affairs, then Foreign Affairs Minister. In 2015, she worked with the Food and Agriculture Organization as a coordinator before becoming Director of the FAO Liaison Office with the UN. In 2020, Rodrigues Burkett was appointed Guyana's permanent representative to the United Nations. While the Sexual Offences Amendment Bill is sent to a special select committee, online discussions continue about the consultations that preceded its tabling in the National Assembly. Yesterday, Minister of Parliamentary Affairs and Governance Gail Teixeira ended speculation, releasing the list of those who were consulted. They included groups such as the Women and the Gender Equality Commission, the Guyana Defence Force, the Guyana Rastafari Council and National Tush House Council, the National Congress of Women and Child Link Incorporated. Minister Teixeira pointed out that while the parliamentary opposition was publicly invited to submit recommendations in 2024, they never did. The Voices of Slavery's archive has been conducting workshops across the country aimed at giving Guyanese a deeper understanding

0: understanding of the realities of slavery. The latest was recently held in the Region 6 Regional Democratic Council boardroom. Historian at the University of Edinburgh and a project member, Diana Patton, spoke with NCN News about the significance of the initiative.
1: It will help historians, both Guyanese and non-Guyanese historians, to understand how this system, this brutal system of slavery, worked. And we hope it will also enable people who are connected to particular places in Guyana to find people from that community of the past, who may be their own ancestors.
0: During the workshop, participants engaged in activities that traced their ancestry while sharing knowledge, experiences, and insights into their family histories.
1: So we've had a really positive a response from people in Guyana, from especially we've been trying to connect with community organizations. We have, for instance, people from the Guyana Historical Society and the Guyana Reparations Commission on our advisory board. It's been great.
0: The initiative is led by the University of Edinburgh in collaboration with the University of Guyana, Javier University, and the Walter Rodney National Archives of Guyana. In news coming out of the region, a Jamaican member of parliament and her driver were each fined thousands of dollars in a parish court after pleading guilty to various traffic offenses. St. Elizabeth Northeastern Member of Parliament Zulika Jess and her driver Derek Facey were fined in relation to a March 31 traffic stop. While Jess pleaded guilty to aiding and abetting the use of a motor vehicle without insurance and a valid certificate of fitness, her driver pled guilty to operating a vehicle without either, as well as using a cell phone while driving. And finally, in international news, Iran's Foreign Minister Abbas Araghchi is claiming that an agreement with the United States that could end the military conflict between their two countries is closer than ever before. This was supported by Pakistan Prime Minister Shehbaz Sharif, whose country has mediated talks between Tehran and Washington. According to Sharif, the final text of the peace deal has already been completed. However, United States President Donald Trump has criticized leaks, allegedly from Iran, of the terms of the Memorandum of Understanding to end the conflict. That's the news to the moment.
2: This has been The News, featuring the personalities, issues, and events that made the news in Guyana, the Caribbean, and around the world. The news was compiled and edited in the newsroom of the National Communications Network.
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0: And that's a timely reminder there that tomorrow is World Blood Donor Day, encouraging us to give blood voluntarily to save lives. 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Don't remember what how many, you know, pints he would have donated over the years, but he was a faithful donor, and we're sure there are so many of you out there who continue to do this each and every year, sometimes twice a year, if I remember correctly. They say it's healthy and helps us to restore, you know, that the blood and how it works and so much more. So World Blood Donor Day tomorrow. Coming up, we have the weather forecast for you at 7 hours 10. Time check, it is 7 hours 9.

0: 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The time is 7 hours 11. Here's the weather forecast for you, as issued by the National Weather Bot Center at Timiri.
1: Hi, with a check of the weather, I am Chihi Debran. Partly cloudy to cloudy skies with scattered showers over inland area. Coastal areas, partly cloudy and sunny skies with no significant rainfall. The rainfall is expected to range between 0 and 20 millimeters. The maximum is said to be in region 7 and 10. For the winds, moderate to fresh northeasterly to easterly breeze, with occasional gusting during showers. Maximum temperatures will range from 30 to 32 degrees Celsius along the coast and from 31 to 34 degrees Celsius elsewhere. The spring tide is not in effect. Now for the extended forecast. Sunday, cloudy to overcast skies with frequent showers, light rain and thunder showers in regions 1 to 5, 7, 10 and north region 6. Elsewhere, partly cloudy with scattered showers. The rainfall is expected to range between 20 and 60 millimeters in regions 1 to 5, 7, 10 and north region 6. In the other areas, 0 to 10 millimeters. Until next time, I am Shahida Brown.
0: That was the weather forecast for you, as issued by the National Weather Watch Center at Timiri. 7 hours 12 and counting. Let's welcome Eddie Floyd. Knock on Wood, a beat for us.

0: Oh, well, he certainly got a lot of knocking to do, don't you think, Floor?
1: I'm getting all emotional there because I'm listening to him. Eddie Floyd, I almost said King Floyd. Eddie Floyd with Knock On or What. He's not superstitious, but he still doesn't believe that she is such a good woman. And we can think of so many other selections. Hold On To Your First Love, you know. And we can think of our men folk, too. They're so good. We've got to knock on wood to make sure, you know, we're not sleeping. Pinch ourselves because, yes, they're just so good. So to all the good men and good women out there, we salute you today. Continue to be good. You don't think you're good enough? You're good enough. You are good enough. So hold on there. Can't believe it's frightening like thunder. But you're really listening to Eddie Floyd there. Wait, knock on or what? I am smiling. We hope you are too, enjoying this beautiful day. As we say good morning to Dr. Tika there at Enterprise and the entire family, to Patricia Pierre and to Radhika and to Joseph Barnes of Amelia's Ward in Linden. And to Mr. Smith, to Auntie Ruby, Randy, and Andy, all our listeners out there having a good day. It's raining a little bit. I'm going to tell you what you can have for breakfast if you love pilori and egg balls. Yeah, you know where to go. Yeah, you know where. But we're going to share that with you just in case you don't know when we get to that segment. The time is 7 hours 17.
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5: ExxonMobil Guyana applied to the Environmental Protection Agency, EPA, for environmental authorization for a ninth project in the Stabroek Block, the Haimara Development Project. Members of the public are invited to attend public scoping meetings to ask questions or make statements that they would like to be answered or considered in the environmental impact assessment. Written submissions can also be sent to the EPA before Sunday, June 21, 2026. In-person scoping meetings will be held on the following dates at the stated locations. On Monday, June 1st in Region 1 at Flavio's Hall, Santa Rosa from 10 a.m. to 12 p.m. On Wednesday, June 3rd in Region 1 at the Regional Democratic Council Board Room, Mabaruma from 10 a.m. to 12 p.m. On Thursday, June 4th in Region 4 at the Mon Repos or La Reconnaissance NDC, Lusignan Community Center Ground, Lusignan, East Coast, Demerara from 5 p.m. to 7 p.m. On Monday, June 8th in Region 5 at the Mykoni Technical and Vocational Training Center, Mykoni, East Coast, Demerara from 10 a.m. to 12 p.m. Also on Monday, June 8th in Region 5 at the Regional Democratic Council Board Room in Fort Wellington, West Coast, Berbice from 1 p.m. to 3 p.m. On Wednesday, June 10th in Region 4 at the New Diamond Grove Primary, Diamond, East Bank, Demerara from 5 p.m. to 7 p.m. On Thursday, June 11th in Region 4 at the Umanayana Kingston, Georgetown from 5 p.m. to 7 p.m. On Monday, June 15th in Region 2 at the Anna Regina Town Hall, Essequibo Coast from 10 a.m. to 12 p.m. On Wednesday, June 17th in Region 6 at the Guy Suku Training Center, Center Hostel, Port Morant, Berbice, from 10 a.m. to 12 p.m. on Thursday, June 18th in Region 3 at the Lenora Technical and Vocational Training Center, LTVTC, 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
4: The Muslim Youth Organization of Guyana, the MYO, wishes to inform that the registration period for the National Qasida Competition 2026 has been extended from June 6 to June 30. The competition is open to male and female participants in the junior and senior categories, with various prizes ranging from $500,000 to $100,000. The National Qasida Competition is intended to help preserve the Urdu language. The grand finals will be held on Saturday, September 12, 2026 at the MYO Auditorium, Wilford Avenue, Georgetown. 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The closing date for registration is now June 30. Registration forms can be accessed from the MYO's Facebook page, from its office in Wilford Avenue, or by scanning the QR code on this ad. 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

0: You were listening to our national and patriotic song of the day, Jackie Jack's Guyana.
1: That has brought the time to 7 hours 30. It is Saturday, June 13. You're heading out. We want to remind you to be very careful on the roadway. We're going to listen to Lobo now doing Goodbye Is Just Another Word as we say good morning to Joseph Barnes there at Amelia's Ward in Linden. And we sing hello to Jerry Sharma. Hi, dear Jerry. Hope you are enjoying today. To all our listeners there, the other listeners at Mahaika and Maikoni, good morning. To Zorina and all our listeners there on the SC Cribble Coast, Richmond and Zor, you know, that entire stretch there with a riprap design. Do you see how, you know, don't those rocks look so beautifully put together? Sometimes they make their own formation, but we know that we've got to keep our eye on our sea defense. So we need to be careful as we go. Not so long ago, it was World Oceans Day. And even as we enjoy the ocean, we remember the importance of safety and so much more sustainable marine life. On Monday, let's look back quickly at those days. On Monday, it will be World Elder Abuse Awareness Day, focusing on preventing abuse and neglect of older persons. Lobo now, goodbye is just another word.

Lobo Forest, goodbye is just another word. No such, you know, there's no finality there. That's what that song is telling us. Taking the time to 7:35. At this time, there's one announcement of that and one message.

The debt is announced of Emma Jasmati James, Nayara North of 110 Group South Avenue, Caverton, Berbice, who died at the age of 82.

Emma Jazmati James, née à Ragnorth, of 110 Groupesot Avenue, Curvetton, Barbiste, age 82, died on Saturday, June 6. She was the wife of the late Edward James, sister of Joshua Ragnorth, also known as Buddy of England, Eleanor Abraham, also known as Little, Bannett Ragnorth, also known as Limey of the USA, Anita Ragnorth and Jonathan Ragnorth of Canada, the late Esther Kissoon, also known as Babsy, Flora Rahman, Nathaniel Ragnorth, also known as Polly, Sidney Ragnorth, and Stanley Ragnorth, aunt of Gerard, 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Aunt-in-law of Jemmy, Ryan, Shamir, Peter, Mary, Lynn, and others. 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Foster mother of Sabrina, Elaine, and Rolston. Cousin of Terry, Charles, Agatha, Cento, Rosetta, and others. Sister-in-law of Doreen Ragnorth of England, Gracelle Ragnorth and Walima Ragnorth of Canada, Nalini Ragnorth of Holland, Rowena or Rowena Ragnorth, Pamela Ragnorth, Jim Bushbassi, Lincoln James, Rose, and Frankie James of the USA, and the late Ramnarayan Kissoon, Abdul Rahman, also known as Roman, and Michael Abraham Sr. Adopted aunt of Barnett Lucius, relative of the James and Bridge Bassies of the USA. Close family friend of Samantha Bihari, Avril, Edith, and Calvin. Friend of Lucy Austin and family, Annie Harpster and family, and members of St. Andre's Lutheran Church, Maryland, USA. The funeral of Emma, Jazmati James, née Ragnorth, will take place today, Saturday, June 13. Viewing will be at her residence, Lot 110 Groupesot Avenue, Curvetton, Barbiste, from 12 hours, thence to the Emmanuel Lutheran Church Line Path for funeral service at 13 hours 30. National Communications Network Radio extends sympathy to the relatives and the friends of Emma Jazmati James, née Ragnorth, of 110 Groupesot Avenue, Curvetton, Barbiste, aged 82, who died on Saturday, June 6. Now for the message. Colin Keshia Rogers and Kiramona Rogers of Kisundial Sawmill, South Amelia's Ward, Linden, are both somewhere else in the country. Here's a message for you. You are requested to meet with the Director of Public Prosecutions, that's the DPP, on or before Friday, June 19, at Lot 1, Rabbit Walk, Evelary, Kingston, Georgetown, or call telephone number 226-0719. I repeat the message. You are requested to meet with the Director of Public Prosecutions, that's the DPP, on or before Friday, June 19, at Lot 1, Rabbit Walk, Evelary, Kingston, Georgetown, or call telephone number 226-0719. This message is sent by the Director of Public Prosecutions, and it is for Keshia Rogers and Kiwimona Rogers of Kisundial Sawmill, South Amelia's Ward, Linden, or both somewhere else in the country.
Our next announcement of death and messages will be at 12:25. The time has moved quickly to 7:41.

Okay, so how is your morning going? You're thinking about the laundry, thinking about breakfast, all the list is endless, but you've got to just give yourself a break, take a deep breath, and yes, take a deep breath to just take it all in. Have you had a look outside just yet? What are you saying? It's raining? There's no reason for not looking outside and taking in the fresh air. Mother Nature provides so much for us. And 7 hours 42. Hello there, Sikibur Burbis and Demerara. It's time for the Saturday Aroma, where we pop by your kitchen for that mouth-watering whiff. What will it be today? So what is it? What will it be over at Perfect Harmony? Yes, a Jammy's residence. You can go enjoy pilori, sizzling hot pilori and potato balls. And you're going to have that with some sour. Top it off with some coffee or whatever your favorite beverage is. So Shami, good morning. Thanks for sharing with us. And if you're trying to get us via the internet, we're having some technical glitches this morning. But this is from Lynette. Hi, Lynette, if you're listening to us, Lynette. And Nikita, last Saturday, missed this one, but we're going to share it just in case someone wants to add this to their breakfast dish this morning, to their plate. Lynette enjoyed boiled and chunked edo and cassava with salted fish, and she topped that off with cinnamon tea. So, yes, thinking about going boil and fry with or without salt. Some people prefer eggs with it. Whatever you're going to be having, just be grateful that you have food in front of you, food on your table. And perhaps you're not too well and it's taking you a little longer to chew today. It happens. It happens on occasion. So take your time. Just take your time. It's not going to be like that every day. No, sir. Look at you smiling at me. What? I love that shirt. What color is? Oh, it's a mix of some kind of blue-green. Is that what it is? Bet you did not pick that one out. Bet you did not pick that one out today. Well, we know you're going to have a great day as you drive along, skip along, go merrily along. Coming up, yes, next Sunday it's going to be another big day on the calendar, Father's Day. Father's Day. Good morning to all our dads, all our fathers, all our menfolk, wherever you find yourself this morning. So coming up at 7 hours 50, it will be time to say good morning to Edwin Siraj with Today in Cricket History. Now we're going to bring on Brooke Benton now with the quiet one, Tender Years.

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1: 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That's Brooke Benton with Tender Years saying good morning to Camille Khan and to Davi and the rest of the family. 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

0: Brooke Benton there for all of us, but more so for Camille Can, Tender Years, and Auntie Ruby saying good morning and sending tender loving wishes to Carmen. Hi there, Carmen, from all of us here. Hope you're having a good day. To Mr. Huntley and to Donna. Hi there, Donna and Clifton. All those of you, yes, in this really big circle. Good morning from Auntie Ruby. And, you know, we're talking about cooking, and from Cynthia's Tastes Like Home. You know, we just love sharing from Cynthia's bit. She says, as exciting as cooking can be, we can get bored eating the same things prepared the same way every time we eat them. We don't always have the time to try things differently for a variety of reasons. And you know the reasons? Yes, the list is so long. Every now and then, when we make the time to do things, don't you love those words? Every now and then. So it doesn't have to be every day or every weekend. When we make the time. Listen, those are the operative words, Guyana. When we make the time, because it looks as though we can't find the time sometimes. So we've got to make that time. But we're going to make the time a little bit later as we leave it to say good morning to Edwin Siraj. It's 7 hours 50.
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1: June 13, 1999. How does it feel to drop the World Cup, Herschel? That's what Steve Waugh supposedly said to Herschel Gibbs on this day when Gibbs, in prematurely celebrating catching Waugh at mid-wicket, threw away a chance to put Australia out of the tournament at Headingley. Waugh had 56 at the time. He'd come to the crease with Australia on the brink at 48 for 3, chasing 272, and went on to an awesome 120 not out. Not only did it keep Australia in the cup, it put them above South Africa in the Super 6 stage, an incidental detail at the time, but one that would be of monstrous significance when the two sides tied in the semi-final 4 days later. June 13, 1905, in Sarodhar, India, one of England's most stylish batsmen is born. Kumar Sri Dulip Singhji, Dulip to most people, was the nephew of the great Ranjit Singhji and had all of his wristy class and grace. His finest innings was a sensational 173 against Australia at Lord's in 1930. It was Dulip Singhji's first innings in an Ashes test, but he ended up on the losing side after Don Bradman piled up 254. He only played 12 tests because of poor health, but ended with an outstanding average of 58. Dulip Singhji also cracked 333 in a day for Sussex against Northamptonshire at Hove in 1930. June 13, 1970, birth of Chris Cairns, the star of a largely faceless New Zealand team. With his clean, muscular hitting, athletic feeling, and urgent new ball bowling, Cairns was for the time arguably the only true all-rounder in world cricket, until a string of injuries curtailed his bowling effectiveness. His father Lance, a seam bowler, who also gave the ball a fearsome belt, played 43 tests for New Zealand. June 13, 1972, a historic victory for England at Old Trafford, the first in the opening test of a home Ashes series for 42 years. It was a game the boss from the moment, John Snow and Jeff Arnold, ripped out the Aussies for 142 in their first innings. England's debutant, Juan Tony Gregg, had a match to remember. He top-scored in each innings with 57 and 62 and took 4 for 53 in the second innings. Gregg had already had some experience of the big time, though. He played in the unofficial series against the rest of the world in 1970. June 13, 1965. A prodigy is born. It's amazing to think that Maninder Singh's last test appearance came when he was 27. He was only 17 years, 193 days old, when he made his test debut against Pakistan in Karachi in 1982-83, and was India's youngest cricketer at the time. Maninder was a subtle, slow left-armer who seemed a natural heir to Bishan Bedi, even down to the fact that he bowled in a patkar. But at the top level, he was a bit of a fair-weather performer. Against the heavyweights, Australia, West Indies and Pakistan, he took 45 wickets in 26 tests, as an average of 55. Against the rest, England, Sri Lanka and Zimbabwe, he took 43 wickets in only 9 tests, at an average of 19. He was also the last man out in the tied test against Australia in Madras earlier that winter. So that's it for today then. Join me in the morning for another program.
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2: All across our beautiful country, the time is 7 hours 55. Coming up at 8 hours 30, it will be time for Christ is the Answer, a presentation of the Central Assembly of God. And today, the youth department will be in the spotlight. At 9 hours, we will have for you information for nation building. 9 hours 30, Tarolyn Harris comes along with the billboard, yes, the billboard selections on music flavor. At 10 hours, issues in the news. At 11 hours, starting point with Pradeepa Bolanoth. And this goes all the way until just about noon when we have more news for you, followed by the sport news and the weather forecast. At 12 hours 15, let's see what's happening there. Pickles the dog finds the World Cup trophy. Pickles the dog finds the World Cup trophy. So we're talking football now. Just months before the 1966 World Cup in England was about to start, the Jules Rimet trophy was stolen from an exhibition, only to be later found by Pickles the dog on his walk. So that happened 60 years ago, does it say? 1966. So that's something to look forward to. 12 hours 25. The announcement of that and messages. 12 hours 30, focus on the hinterland. We continue along today. It is a beautiful day at 13 hours, Gospel of the Cross with Pastor Richard MacDonald out of Linden there. 13 hours 30, Afro Fuse. And then we take you to the lottery afternoon draw. And yeah, by that time, we will have Janella Carter keeping you company from 11 hours. Let's see, can we get a selection in before 8? Doris Troy, just one look.

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1: The time is 8 hours all across our beautiful country. Yes, 8 hours already. You're not waking up well. We can understand it happens on the weekend. No place to go then. Just take your time doing whatever you've got to do. It's time for the Saturday Aroma, where we pop by your kitchen for that mouth-watering whiff. What will it be today? Okay, so let's get back quickly to Cynthia. Cynthia, we hope you're doing good. So every now and then, when we make the time to do things differently, more often than not, she says, the results are a welcome change. What do you think? What have you come up with all this week or perhaps last weekend? A little bit of this and a little bit of that, and you would have mixed it all up. So Cynthia sharing with us. Let's see, she made bone broth in this one. And it says, quickly, there are times in our everyday eating when we feel we need to boost our health overall. Bone broths provide an exceptional amount of nutrients. That's one of the many reasons they are offered to us when we are not feeling well. And we, you know, deviating from the article, how about soup? We talk so often about soup and how good, you know, the comfort food. And perhaps there are other foods that you like that you find the comfort in. But we know soups, we know broth. Yes, they do the trick every time. And bone broth, she says, I'm back with the article now, is good at any time. There are times when I want something very light, nothing solid, just something liquid but nutritious. So what does she do? I've been buying beef bones from my butcher, and so she continues, boiled chicken, what else? So she puts herbs, thyme, celery leaves and stalks, the parsley, bay leaf, whole scallions, onions and carrots. What else does she add to the broth? Whole black peppercorns, and on occasion a few cracked Old Spice berries. So these are items or ingredients we would not normally put or add, but we want to spice it up. We want to do things a little differently. So look in your cupboard, see what you have this weekend, a little bit of this, a little bit of that, and come up with something that's all yours, that's original, that's as nutritious as it is appetizing. How about that? As you can remember, Bees and Demerara. Well, no, can't hear from you. Those of you who know the number, we're not getting our internet at this moment. So, what else does she say? On the occasion that I want something more than just the broth, she would put it over some boiled pasta noodles or rice noodles. And we know about broth or soup with rice. Some people still do that. That is a tradition that's been passed down. And, you know, we hope it's continuing, where you add some rice to that broth. Something else that she did, let's see, 8 hours. Three, there are different ways in which I make dal, she says, dal and veggies. And it's usually dependent on how I want to eat it. Therefore, I do not always make my dal smooth. I prefer it to be thick and pulpy. So that's a different way. You know, sometimes you make it smooth, some people pass it through the sieve. It all depends on what you want, how you're feeling that day. And we hope that, you know, with all that we put into our cooking, that food would be enjoyed. And the eaters, those who are enjoying it, yes, would be grateful and give thanks for your effort. If it's just you consuming it, pat yourself on the back for doing something different this weekend. So a little bit of this and a little bit of that. Beef broth with noodles, however you want to make it. She talks also about Trini and Guyanese chutney and choco smash up. So you get the picture. Trini and Guyanese chutney and choco smash up. Let's see, we can probably look at this in a bit. But there's something else we wanted to talk about. Oh, looking at those towels, what can we do with them? It is 8 hours 4. We'll be back with you

And oh, we've got to play our wedding selections for today. We have one from the Bollywood Wedding Collection. We have the Sandpipers with a song called Today. And the Connie Smith will do for us the wedding cake. But let's welcome Sammy Davis Jr., I've Got to Be Me.

0: Sammy Davis Jr. for us. I've Gotta Be Me. You know, and you can put your hands up, feel good about you this morning. Come on. Yeah, that's you. That's you. Gotta be you. You can't be anybody else. Nobody has those eyes. Nobody has that nose. Nobody can be you. Each of us was born to add value to this beautiful world we live in. That's you, sir, and you, ma'am. Handsome, good-looking, beautiful. Uh-huh. Keep going. 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
1: It is 8 hours 13. A reminder, at 8 hours 30, it will be time for Christ is the Answer, the Youth Edition. So, our wedding segment where we play you selections. The last time we had three selections for you. Today we have another three. We had the Hawaiian song. We had one from Back to Charia and somebody else. And the other one, I'm trying to find my sheet. But if you were with us, you remember. Today we are going to start with, and this is from the Bollywood Wedding Collection, Alec Yagnik and Kumar Sanu for us. And then we will hear from Connie Smith with The Wedding Cake and The Sandpipers, a selection that's called Today.

Okay, so that was Alok Yagnik Kumar, the son of the year with Pyar Bhai. And we understand that's when the brother is getting married and the sister singing along there. So, interesting. Good morning to Zorina, and we want to say hello to Marvin. Marvin called, and he's saying good morning to Dennis Huntley. Hi there, Mr. Huntley. You're getting lots and lots of love today. And don't forget, from the Astor Regular crew, Auntie Ruby, and all the others. So we're continuing now with our wedding segment. And if you're getting married, you're tying the knot today, tomorrow, during the week, congratulations to you already married, celebrating your wedding anniversary. Yes, the music is also for you. For all of us, really. And here comes Connie Francis now with the wedding cake.

an interesting one there. The wedding cake, Connie Smith. Yes, everything comes, you know. That's what it's all about. It's real. It's life. That's what she's reminding all those. And you hear it, you know, you go for the lessons and the sessions before the marriage and so much more. Something to think about. So the Sandpipers now, and this one is Today.

The sandpiper is for us. So it today, the joys of today, your wedding day, the joys of being alive today. You know, it can mean so much or different things to different people. And reminding me of Happiness Is by Ray Conniff and the Singers. You remember that one? Happiness Is different things to different people. You want to say good morning to Eliane and Lisa DeGar and to Bianca, Amy, and the rest of the family. And also to Una. Hi there, Una Thompson. And you know, Colin, you know, she's reminding us about our traditions and our history, things that we should not let die, and share them, keep telling the stories to the younger generation as we continue to celebrate our 60th independence anniversary. The time has moved quickly, yes, moved quickly along, and this is where we're going to have to say thank you for joining us. It's going to try to get in Mac and Katie Kisoon with Dream of Me, but not enough time to do that. And we still to talk about those, you know, what do we do with those old towels? Some people cut them up to make rags. And what do you do with yours? What do you do with yours? So congratulations to all those who will be tying the knot once more. And here's a reminder that tomorrow is World Blood Donor Day, and we know the blood bank will be open. They're not just tomorrow, but they're open all the time. We would have played that public service announcement for you about the times and so on. So think about it. You've never donated before. We encourage you to think about it as we strive to donate that blood to save lives. That's what it's all about. Andrea saying thank you. Thank you so very much for being with us. If you really must leave, be very careful on the roadway. Keep counting those blessings, each and every one. The list keeps growing, doesn't it? Yes, because every day there's a new blessing to add to all that we have. And how about things we learn and things we you know, get to understand? They tell us that even after we would have left, you know, we would have moved on, there's still room in the gray matter in our brain for new knowledge. So let's continue to learn and share with each other one more day. Bye-bye.

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2: Good morning, good morning, good morning. When you hear that team song, it means that the Christ is the Answer broadcast youth segment is on top. We want to thank you for joining us this morning. Hallelujah. Praise the Lord. And we're happy to bring you, hallelujah, the Word of God and three beautiful songs this morning, plus a little announcement somewhere in between. So don't you touch that dial. This is Christ is the Answer Youth Segment.

0: Praise God. It's now time for prayer and the Crisis the Answer broadcast. Thanks for tuning in. Let's pray. Father and God, we give you glory. We give you praise. We give you thanks. We exalt your holy and matchless name. We thank you for your presence and your power on this broadcast. We pray, Elohim, you'd manifest yourself in this broadcast to every person that takes the time to listen. And oh God, you'll touch their hearts. I pray, God, that you'll bring salvation to some man, some woman, some boy, some girl. Bring them to a place where they have an epiphany that they need an encounter with God. And even as you give them an encounter, they will accept you, Lord Jesus, as their personal Lord and Savior. Ministers, only you can, oh God, heal every sick person listening to this broadcast. Whatever the ailment, diabetes, AIDS, cancer, ulcerated stomach, tumors, we pray you'd heal it by your power. The scripture says, by your stripes we are healed. Come, Holy Spirit, fall afresh in this broadcast. Give the winds a mighty voice and minister to somebody tuned in the name of Jesus, oh God. We thank you for our government. We thank you for all our politicians. We thank you for all our leaders, both in the country and in the church. Minister in parliament and in the presbyteries. And minister, oh Father God, to every citizen of this land and even those that are listening on the outskirts of this land. Bless somebody today. In Jesus' name I pray. Amen. Stay tuned. We have one song coming after this, and then the announcement, and then our final song before the word. Stay tuned. You tune into the Crisis the Answer broadcast youth segment.
1: For those of you who think that gospel music has gone too far,

6388 to make an appointment to see one of the pastors for crisis counseling. Praise the Lord. All right, tomorrow morning we have a double header, as every Sunday, at the corners of 330 Church and John Smith Street. Hallelujah. We have our junior church happening at 7:30 simultaneously with our worship or fellowship service. Praise the Lord. Hallelujah. Junior church is church geared for children between the ages of 2 and 12. And parents, you come, they go up to junior church to enjoy the service in the sanctuary, and they enjoy church for children. Hallelujah. Praise the Lord. That's happening tomorrow morning. We have a pop-up program planned for you, and we're looking to see you come out and be blessed at 7:30 at the corners of 330 Church and John Smith Street. Praise the Lord. All right, so 9:45 is our Sunday school hour, and then hallelujah, praise the Lord, in the afternoon at 4, the youths meet.

0: is good. Friday we have our Heal America rally, 10 a.m. And then, praise the Lord, we have our prayer meeting in the evening at 6 p.m. Hallelujah. That's what's happening here at Central Assembly of God Church. Thanks for joining us. Remember, you can write to us to get, hallelujah, lovely handouts, praise the Lord. That is Crisis Yards, PO Box 10967, Georgetown, Guyana. Praise the Lord. I think that sums it up for the announcements for now. And let's stay tuned. We have one more song and the Word of God coming your way.
1: So a couple of things happen when you wait upon the Lord. Your strength is renewed. You mount up with wings as eagles. You shall run and not

0: No matter how long it will take, I'll be there.
1: Chapter 13. Now before the feast of the Passover, when Jesus knew that his hour was come, that he should depart out of this world unto the Father, having loved his own which were in the world, he loved them unto the end. And supper being ended, the devil having now put into the heart of Judas Iscariot, Simon's son, to betray him, Jesus, knowing that the Father had given all things into his hands, and that he was come from God and went to God, he riseth from supper, and laid aside his garments, and took a towel, and girded himself. After that he poureth water into a basin, and began to wash the disciples' feet, and to wipe them with the towel wherewith he was girded. Then cometh he to Simon Peter, and Peter saith unto him, Lord, dost thou wash my feet? Jesus answered and said unto him, What I do thou knowest not now, but thou shalt know hereafter. Peter saith unto him, Thou shalt never wash my feet. Jesus answered him, If I wash thee not, thou hast no part with me. Simon Peter saith unto him, Lord, not my feet only, but also my hands and my head. Jesus saith to him, He that is washed needeth not save to wash his feet, but is clean every whit. And ye are clean, but not all. For he knew who should betray him, therefore said he, Ye are not all clean. So after he had washed their feet, and had taken his garments, and was set down again, he said unto them, Know ye what I have done to you? Ye call me Master and Lord, and ye say, Well, for so I am. If I then, your Lord and Master, have washed your feet, ye also ought to wash one another's feet. For I have given you an example, that ye should do as I have done to you. Verily, verily, I say unto you, the servant is not greater than his Lord, neither he that is sent greater than he that sent him. If ye know these things, happy are ye if ye do them.
2: Hallelujah, praise God. That was John chapter 13, verses 1 to 17, praise the Lord. And last week we looked at John chapter 2, verses 1 to 11, praise the Lord. And there are two instances, because we're talking about Jesus as the master of all. Jesus is the master of all. That's what we're talking about. Praise the Lord. So we take you to John chapter 13:13, which is our text, which says, You say that I am master and Lord. This is King James Version. You say, well, for so am I. This is Jesus repeating what the disciples said about him and then confirming that what they said was correct. Praise the Lord. And I want to hold on to this scripture. This week, I took you to the scripture where it was said, praise the Lord, and it gives you a reason why it was said, praise the Lord, hallelujah. When I took you back last week to, hallelujah, the beginning of Jesus' miracles, and the Bible said it is there his disciples began to believe in him, hallelujah. So, John chapter 2, we see the origin of them seeing him as master and Lord, hallelujah, praise the Lord, at the time when he said, my time has not yet come. Praise the Lord. But in John chapter 13, he knew that his hour was upon him. Praise the Lord. And so right there, I want to begin. Hallelujah. Last week, we gave you the definition, hallelujah, of a master. We said a master is a man who has people working for him, especially servants and slaves. We said a master, hallelujah, is a man in charge of an organization and a group. Praise the Lord. We said a master is a skilled practitioner of a particular art or activity. Hallelujah. And I didn't tell you this one, but let me give you it. Hallelujah. A master, hallelujah, is an original movie record or document from which, hallelujah, copies can be made. Hallelujah. In the book of Genesis, the Bible tells me that God created us in his image and his likeness. So when it comes to how a man looks, to how a man carries himself, since we were created in the original, since we were created in his image and his likeness, well then, hallelujah, he's the master. Hallelujah. The beautiful thing is that he's not a copy. We are. Hallelujah. And if we are to follow anybody or copy anybody, it should be nobody but Christ. I'm talking to somebody out there. Praise the Lord. We said last week that he's the master of time. And so when Mary approached him to do this miracle and he told her his hour is not yet come, praise the Lord, she knew that he, hallelujah, was the master of time, and he decides when his hour come. He decides when our hour come. Hallelujah. Praise the Lord. Is he who knows the end from the beginning? It is He who knows when something will end, hallelujah, and He knows it from its origin. I'm talking to somebody, hallelujah. The Bible says in the book of Jeremiah that He knew us before He formed us in our mother's womb. What does that say? He's the master of time. Since He's the master of time, He gets to decide how and when things happen. I'm talking to somebody, hallelujah. He gives us, hallelujah, time to get things right. But if, hallelujah, time runs out, He can fix things. I'm talking to somebody. He gives us time to get things right. But if time runs out, hallelujah, hallelujah, He can fix things. I'm talking to somebody. Hallelujah. In the scripture that we read earlier today, we see Him as the master of humanity. We see Him as the master of masters. We see Him as the master of the disciples, trying to show them, hallelujah, how they should conduct themselves. And even though He was master, praise the Lord, He still got down on His knees and washed His disciples' feet. Some people fake their authority and allow it to get to the head. Here is the master, hallelujah, kneeling down and washing His disciples' feet. What an example. He's the master of example, praise the Lord. The Bible tells us that He referred to Mary as woman. Hallelujah. Woman was a term of respectful address, hallelujah. He said to her, listen, hallelujah, He wasn't being disrespectful, but notice, He didn't call her mommy. He said woman. And she was not addressing Him as son. She was addressing the God in Him. Hallelujah. And with that, I want to say He's the master of genealogies. He's the master of genealogy. Praise the Lord. And I'm hurrying to finish this message and I might not get to. Praise the Lord. But I want you to understand that He's the Father of all. Praise the Lord. Who created Mother Nature and reconciled mankind to Himself through His Son's blood. He's the master of genealogy. Hallelujah. Praise the Lord. He can pour His Spirit out on all flesh because all flesh belongs to Him. He's the master of everything. He can pour His Spirit out on all flesh because all flesh belongs to Him. Hallelujah. Praise the Lord. It's just that good flesh will not spend eternity with Him. Hallelujah. Praise the Lord. Only righteous flesh will. Those that know Him and love Him and live according to His word. Which one are you? Praise the Lord. Praise the Lord. He's not only master of genealogy, He's master of all authority. He told them, hallelujah, after they fixed, after they poured, hallelujah, praise the Lord, the water into the water pots, hallelujah, right away He told them to dip and take to the master of ceremonies, praise the Lord. And some scholars believe that just when that water was about to touch the palate of the master of ceremonies, the miracle happened. The servants knew it was water, hallelujah. Hallelujah. The bridegroom didn't know anything. Hallelujah. Neither did the master of ceremonies. And this tells me something wonderful. I am happy to be a servant of the master. Because when you are the servant of the master, He lets you in on things. Hallelujah. Little secrets that others don't know. Hallelujah. Praise the Lord. And then He moves you from just being servants to friends. Acts His disciples. Praise the Lord. He's the master of all authority. He appoints all authority because He has all authority to do so. Somebody. He appoints all authority because He has the authority to do so. Praise the Lord. And I must stop here. Hallelujah. He also brings down those who exalt themselves. So those who in authority that exalt in themselves, God has the authority to bring you down. Careful. Careful. He's the master of all authority. I got to stop there. You don't know Jesus Christ as your personal Lord and Savior. Let me give you an opportunity to accept Him now. Say, Lord Jesus, come into my heart and my life. Make me your servant. I want to make you my master. In Jesus' name, amen. You've prayed that prayer, find a Bible believing church, continue to follow after God. Thanks for tuning to the broadcast and join me next week. Hallelujah, for another UT edition of Christ is the answer. Bye-bye.

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0: been undertaken by the government of Guyana.
1: The letter of intent for Embrapo Science, Technologies and Innovation Hub was signed between the Ministry of Agriculture and Brazil's Ministry of Agriculture and Livestock on Tuesday. The hub will strengthen climate smart practices and create livestock technologies. Minister of Agriculture, Zulfikar Mustafa, noted that the project will also enable shared hydromet data between Guyana and Brazil. The hub will expand joint monitoring of food systems to allow for faster response for pests, disease, and climate shocks.
2: This hub, or the hub, will strengthen our collective capacity to reduce the region's food import bill, expand inter-regional trade, and build true food sovereignty.
1: Minister Mustafa also noted that this is a representation of Guyana and Brazil's commitment to advance agricultural innovation and strengthening scientific cooperation. Guyana will be the first to welcome the hub, which will later be expanded to other Caribbean countries.

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1: Thank you, Michelle. 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
2: Listen to me. This is big time stuff. Why do I say that? 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And we've answered that question through the NCN app.
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2: Correct.
1: This is awesome. 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And members of the diaspora could lock in and you could look at the news. 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
2: The answer is we got to evolve. If we want to keep up with what's happening in our world, we have to be able to give people news now. One of the things our CEO here at NCN says a lot of the time is that the deadline for news is no longer at 6 o'clock.
1: Yeah.
2: It is right now.
1: It's right.
2: And we have to be able to answer that question. 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You can download the NCN app very simply. If you

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0: Welcome to the President's Diary, your weekly journey through leadership in action, where decisions aren't just made, they're lived. Join us as we follow President Dr. Mohamed Irfan Ali in a week filled with service, tragedy, and pride.
1: The President kicked off his week by visiting several communities in Region 7. He announced that within 4 weeks, the region will have two government service centers, one at Bartica and another at Kamarang. The head of state made the announcement during his address to hundreds of residents of Carrow Creek during a cabinet outreach on Sunday morning. He emphasized that the service center will serve as a one-stop decentralized hub where residents can handle a variety of government transactions all in one place.
2: All GARA service, digital ID service, NIS service, immigration services, licensing services will be done right here in Bartica in Region 7, so you don't have to go anywhere. You want your passport, you will go to Bartica. You want your digital ID, you go there. You want birth certificate, death certificate, you go right there. Everything will be at Bartica.
1: At Carrow Creek, Batavia, and Kamarang, the President outlined several interventions aimed at community improvement and food security. Meanwhile, back in Bartica, the head of state announced that the township will see its electricity rate reduced by 25% from July 2026 as the government continues to deliver on its commitment to lower energy costs through investments in renewable electricity. The reduction follows the commissioning of a 1.5 megawatt solar photovoltaic farm in Bartica, a project valued at more than $703 million.
3: This investment has resulted in the use of 6,148 drums of diesel. And of course, we measure the emission that it eliminates. 11,000 tons of carbon dioxide. As a result of this investment, and as a result of our commitment to making people's lives better, I am pleased to announce that your first tranche of electricity supply in Region 7 here in Bartica will be reduced by 25%. Your electricity rate will be reduced by 25%. In your first tranche as we move up to the 50% across the country.
1: The President met with a number of Guyanese soldiers during his two-day cabinet outreach in Region 7, where he lauded their bravery and thanked them for their continued support in the defense of Guyana's sovereignty and territorial integrity. Back in Georgetown, the President emphasized his government's commitment to expanding Guyana's local content policy into new and emerging sectors to drive economic growth and prosperity. He made the remarks at the cocktail reception for the Guyana Local Content Summit at the Four Points Sheraton Hotel, Houston, on the east bank of Demerara. In advancing the local content policy, the President announced that the Ministry of Natural Resources will prepare a list of recommended local financial and insurance services to support the oil and gas sector. He also pointed to the launch of the Guyana Development Bank and the Junior Stock Exchange Market, which he said will allow more Guyanese to benefit and contribute meaningfully to local content.
2: We are entering into an exciting period of the transformation, one in which we have accumulated reasonable experience from the legislation, but one in which our maturity is now leapfrogging, and we are in a better position to find niche areas and niche alignment with international investors that will support the growth and expansion of our local businesses.
1: President Ali met with farmers along Branch Road and Nikoni Creek in Region 5 who have been severely affected by excessive unusual rainfall, which has resulted in flooding. During a meeting on Wednesday morning, the President listened to the farmers' concerns and assessed the challenges they are facing. He made several immediate interventions to bring relief while also promising support for the recovery and pledging to safeguard their livelihoods. The president received a visit from Dr. Jeduthan Harris, a representative of the Overseas Medical Assistance Team, on Saturday. Dr. Harris is a University of Guyana-trained physician who is now certified in acute care, trauma, critical care, and robotic surgery. President Ali was briefed on the team's work led by Dr. Stephen S. Carroll, a U.S.-based Guyanese who is the current chair of surgery at the Harlem Hospital Center. And finally, to end the week, President Irfan Ali was featured in the special edition of Energía y Hidrocarburos Plus, which is an international special issue and multimedia platform focused on the energy and hydrocarbon sectors, particularly highlighting the Dominican Republic and the broader Caribbean region.
0: That's a wrap on this edition of President's Diary. Join us again next time as we continue to follow the footsteps of leadership.
4: Residents and village representatives of Imbamadai and surrounding communities in Region 7 came out on Sunday to greet and meet Prime Minister Brigadier Retired Mark Phillips. The goal? To listen and respond to the priorities and needs of residents, all part of a government cabinet outreach taking place in Region 7. Residents commended the government for the development across hinterland communities, particularly improvements in connectivity, access to services, and opportunities that are enhancing their quality of life.
5: I'm stationed at Imbamada Health Post. On to this visit, I would like to say thank you to everyone who visited here, where they would have interacted with persons around here, one-to-one interaction. I would give them 100.
6: Well, the meeting went very well. I believe that this visit was due, and indeed it inspired us, because I believe they understand where we're going through and they will do more, because we already receive a lot, and we expect, according to they receiving our report, to do much, much more.
4: Prime Minister Phillips assured residents that their concerns would be addressed through the relevant ministries and agencies as part of the government's development and service delivery agenda.
7: Leave here having assured you that we've taken copious notes, right? We made notes of all the issues that you all raised, and we have a system now where we call it dashboard. There's a young soul who's sitting here with a laptop, so all these things are going to be uploaded, and it's going to be discussed at our cabinet meeting. And that is the more or less at the beginning of the preparation of the budget for 2027, and also for some things that we can do before the end of this year.
4: Accompanying the Prime Minister were Minister of Labour and Manpower Planning, Kiyoma Griffith, and Minister within the Ministry of Local Government and Regional Development, Pauline Sukai. Through a series of ongoing community outreaches, the PPPC administration is bringing the government to citizens and strengthening its engagement with communities nationwide.
8: The Ministry of Human Services and Social Security from 2021 to date has helped some 400 men, all survivors of domestic violence. This is according to Dr. Kona Husbands, who is the manager of the Sexual Offences and Domestic Violence Policy Unit of the ministry.
9: The service at the ministry does not distinguish between male and females. All of the services that are accessible to women are accessible to men.
8: The easiest way to access the services, she said, is to call the 914 hotline. And once that is done, caseworkers are available in every region to make contact with victims to provide the services. She noted that there is a wide array of services because abuse is not just physical, but sometimes there is emotional and financial abuse.
10: The government of Ghana has provided several safe spaces across the country called Hope and Justice Centers, like this one here in Vorjanujan, for victims of domestic and family violence.
8: On our visit to this facility, we met the administrator, Ashoma Clark.
11: So good afternoon. Welcome to the Hope and Justice Center. Nice to have you here.
9: You can come on in. At this center, we provide services such as health services, counseling, police services. We have medical services. We also have public assistance, probation here, social service like counseling. This center is basically a center that all the services are coordinated in a professional way. So the expertise are here.
8: Victims are also provided with temporary shelter. And if they wish not to use the shelter provided, they are assisted with payment for rentals until they get back on their feet.
10: So this is one of several safe spaces provided by the government of Guyana for victims of domestic and family violence in case they need a place to stay in emergency situations.
8: The locations for the shelters are kept confidential and are far from where the victims initially reside. Persons can also access free skills training programs, which empowers them to gain employment and get back on their feet. There are also psychological support and free legal advice and lawyers who are also provided to attend court with victims.
9: Our staff, the advocates, they work along with you to take you to court. We have free legal advice. We have free lawyers. You can even access a lawyer for free and go to court and get that protection and get whatever else you may need.
8: She noted that the victim of a recent case of domestic violence, which went viral on social media, has also received help and support from the unit.
9: I know the recent case, the young man, after we reached out, he did come to one of our centers and was able to access that service. I'm happy to say he is getting our support. So, but other men who may be facing the same thing and not know what to do, you can come to the center or you can call the hotline and we come to you. But we're here to help.
8: Officers from the ministry and police officers are trained to handle matters of this nature in a professional way.
9: There's help for you. Nobody will laugh at you. Nobody will laugh at you. At least not the officers at the police stations and not the officers at this ministry. We are trained to deal with survivors and sensitively and confidentially.
8: To access these services, all victims have to do is call the 914 hotline, and all services are free.

0: It's now time for this episode of the Weekly Digest, a look at what our ministers have been up to across the country. Residents and village representatives of Imbamadai and surrounding communities in Region 7 came out on Sunday to greet and meet Prime Minister Brigadier retired Mark Phillips. The goal? To listen and respond to the priorities and the needs of the residents, all a part of a government cabinet outreach taking place in Region 7.
1: I want to leave here having assured you that we've taken copious notes, right? We made notes of all the issues that you all raised, and we have a system now where we call the dashboard. The young soul was sitting here with a laptop, so all these things are going to be uploaded. And it's going to be discussed at our cabinet meeting. And that is the more or less at the beginning of the preparation of the budget for 2027 and also for some things that we can do before the end of this year.
0: Prime Minister Mark Phillips also joined the EPA's World Environment Day Green Walk under the theme Inspired by Nature for Climate for Our Future.
2: Our collective observance of such occasions reinforces the importance of taking care of our environment for a sustainable future. World Environment Day has been observed, as you heard before, on June the 5th annually since 1974, for more than 50 years. And yet the conversation has never been more urgent than it is right now.
0: Guyana is set to benefit from enhanced cybersecurity training, access to advanced forensic resources, stronger policy development support, and regional collaboration following its formal admission to the Latin American Caribbean Cyber Competence Center. The agreement was signed on Thursday at the office of the Prime Minister, Camp Street, in Georgetown.
3: We are pleased, once again, to formalize these cooperation arrangements by joining 18 other participating countries and institutions from across Latin America, the Caribbean, and Europe in this important initiative. We look forward to sharing knowledge and expertise, enhancing our cyber capabilities, and working more closely together to address the evolving cybersecurity challenges facing our region and the wider digital world.
0: The first Dream Realized Housing Drive for 2026 concluded on Friday at Rosic Knoll, bringing hundreds of families closer to having their own home. Over 900 house lots were allocated within the Track A Hope and Track B Waterloo housing developments, while more than 250 certificates of title were distributed, providing beneficiaries with greater security and peace of mind.
4: So that's the exact area you will be going to, where you'll be allocated today. And so congratulations to those of you who will throughout today be served with your new lot towards, as said, towards ensuring that we fulfill our mandate as a government, that is to work with you for home ownership.
0: Guyana is expected to exceed 1 million barrels of oil production per day by the end of 2026, as the government intensifies its call for citizens and businesses to position themselves to benefit from expanding opportunities across the oil and gas sector and the wider economy. Presenting the revised edition to Parliament, Attorney General and the Minister of Legal Affairs, Anil Nandal, said the exercise is an essential part of maintaining an accurate and accessible legal system as it incorporates new laws and amendments enacted since the last revision.
5: Law revision exercise allows for the review of these laws constantly, and for whatever changes, typographical and other changes, changes in language that may be required, not to change the substance, That takes place. That's part of the law revision exercise. But the more fundamental part of the law revision exercise is to insert into those volumes the laws that have been passed since the last revision exercise. It may consist of new bills, so you insert them in a numerical, sequential order, or it may involve amendments to those laws.
0: The government has launched a national consultation involving a range of stakeholders to develop a framework to address the harmful impact of social media addiction on children. The consultations are being coordinated by the Ministry of Parliamentary Affairs and Governance, with the first session held on Tuesday at the World Trade Center in Kingston, Georgetown.
6: We have to look at digital parenting resources. How do we equip parents to understand this? And in some cases, you have grandmothers taking care of children or older persons taking care of children who are lost in this technology. And so we have a responsibility to ensure that we have parental empowerment and family online safety guides. We have to develop these so that families will know children should not be on the phone for these long hours and so on. What they're looking at.
0: Residents of Rivers View Village in Region 7 are set to benefit from improved lighting and new playground equipment following a commitment made by the Minister of Natural Resources, Vikram Barrett, during a community engagement on Monday. Minister Barrett said the lights will be installed along key sections of the community, stretching from the river area to the playground. That wraps up another week on Guyana's Path to Transformation. I'm Michael Young. Thanks for joining us.
7: That has brought us to the end of Information for Nation Building. This program serves to bring you updates on the work and initiatives being undertaken by the government of Guyana.
8: Hey there, it's that time of year again, and Sharon Cadogan Taylor brings you the 7th edition of Dedication to Daddy, under the theme, Like Father, Like Son, National Cultural Center, Sunday, June 21 at 8 p.m.

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Hello and welcome to Music Flavor, where the hits are hot, the energy is right, and the countdown is always worth your time. It's another beautiful Saturday, and the music world continues moving at full speed. We've got new chart toppers, familiar favorites still holding strong, and yes, the Billboard chart is still feeling the effects of that major Drake takeover from the past few weeks. But you already know how we do this. We count down the top 10 songs on the Billboard Hot 100, and yes, we respect the chart, but here on Music Flavor, we set the vibe. So let's get right into it. At number 10 this week, the chart gives us Dracula by Tame Impala and Jenny. But we're changing the mood just a little. Here's Stateside by Pink Pantheress featuring Zara Larsson.

light, airy, and stylish. Just the way we like it. At number 9 this week, it's I Can't Love You Anymore by Ella Langley and Morgan Wallen.

Sometimes the heart needs a little bit of convincing, a little country emotion sitting comfortably inside this week's countdown. At number 8, officially on the chart, it's Shabang by Drake. But here on Music Flavor, we're switching things up. Here's Risk It All by Bruno Mars.

It's smooth, it's confident, it's polished. It's Bruno really knowing how to command a record. Now at number 7, it's So Easy to Fall in Love by Olivia Dean.

She continues to hold her space on the chart beautifully, calm, emotional, and incredibly well delivered. Halfway through this week's countdown now, at number 5, it's I Just Might by Bruno Mars.

Smooth vocals, groove, and just enough swagger. It's classic Bruno energy. At number four, the chart gives us Be Her by Ella Langley. But we're taking things in a slightly different direction. Here's Folded by Kehlani.

It's cool, reflective, and emotional. Now, into the top three. At number three, officially, it's Drake's Janis STFU. But instead, we're bringing in a true global classic, Billie Jean by Michael Jackson.

And with renewed conversation surrounding the recently released Michael biopic, a whole new generation is discovering what his music brought to the world. All right, at number two this week, the chart gives us Choosing Texas by Ella Langley. But here on Music Flavor, we're lifting the energy all the way up. Here's Levitating by Dua Lipa.

need you. It's bright, it's infectious, and impossible to sit still to. That record still feels like pure sunshine. Now, officially at number one, your number one song on the Billboard Hot 100, it's Hate That I Made You Love Me by Ariana Grande. It's a brand new debut landing straight at the top of the chart. Now, that is impact.

And just like that, another edition of Music Flavor comes to a close. A chart full of movement, major debuts, familiar favorites, and a few switches that helped us create the perfect Saturday soundtrack. On behalf of my audio engineer, Devon Campbell, I'm Taralyn Harris, thanking you for spending part of your weekend with us and inviting you to come on back next week, same time, for more great chart-topping music.

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3: Welcome once again to another program of Issues in the News, where we discuss the important events that would have taken place in Guyana over the

is connecting with and to the people. And we believe that we should do so in a direct manner. We believe we should do so by going into the communities, the villages, the towns, the rivers, the creeks, and all the areas where Guyanese live and interact with them in those communities. We believe that once we do that, we get a first-hand feel and a first-hand knowledge of the people's issues, their challenges, their problems, and their concerns. And we can see firsthand what those problems and challenges are. Hence the importance that we place on cabinet outreaches and outreaches generally. If you look on your Facebook page or on your Facebook account, in any given week, you would see a number of different ministers going out into communities, into the 10 administrative regions of our country. And that is separate and apart from the entire cabinet going out as we did last Sunday and yesterday. And these are not isolated events. These are events that occur with regularity. It's a standard staple of our style of government. And that is why we have been so successful as a political party for the past three quarters of a century. So, last Sunday and Monday, we embarked upon one of those outreaches. And the entire cabinet, including presidential advisors, our members of parliament, our senior technical officers of the various government agencies, ministries, public utilities, and public authorities, our permanent secretaries, and senior public functionaries were all out in the fields meeting and engaging with residents right across the length and breadth of Region Number 7. That engagement would have addressed hundreds, if not thousands, of issues raised by residents. Every major village, every major locality, every major settlement was visited by a member of the government, including His Excellency the President. I visited Isiniru, a village that is located in the middle Mazaruni area. And I also visited and engaged with the residents of 4 Mile in Bartika. In the Isiniru visit, I was accompanied by my ministerial colleague, the Honorable Sarah Brown, Minister of Amerindian Affairs. And in the 4 Miles engagement, I was accompanied by Minister within the Ministry of Youth, Sports and Culture, Stephen Jacobs. Of course, we had our technical staff with us. And this was replicated, as I said, right across the length and breadth of the region. And then the President held a cabinet

We also had a cabinet meeting Sunday night that went into Monday morning, where all the issues that were raised and documented by the various ministers that led delegations and visited the various communities, those issues that would have been documented by those ministers and their staff were then entered in a dashboard and reviewed by the cabinet and actioned, or actions were authorized and are instructed to be taken in relation to each of the issues raised. Many of them were addressed that very night, and the following day, the president spoke at a community meeting in Bartica, at the Bartica Community Center, and addressed many of the issues or reported on what recommendations, solutions, or actions were taken by the cabinet the night before in relation to many of the issues. And you would have seen that engagement by the president, and you would have also seen how many issues were addressed even at that engagement, because I am told that it was streamed live. Now, what you saw there over the past 2 days is representative politics. What you saw there is accountability and transparency in government at work. What you saw there was responsible government. What you saw there was government taking, the cabinet taking governance to the people. And I've said before, and I'm going to say again, you identify another country in the Caribbean and beyond where the entire government goes out into a region or into a part of a country and spend 2 or 3 days going into the various nooks and crannies of that, of the village or the locality, and doing what we have done. I don't know of a parallel initiative any part of the Caribbean or any part of the Commonwealth. So when they speak about our government not engaging and our government not meeting the people and our government losing its grassroots philosophy, it cannot be true. It cannot be true. Because you saw the entire government there. And we have a similar initiative planned for every month of this year. Every month of this year, we will be going to a different region to execute a similar cabinet outreach. That, my friend, is accountable and transparent governance. That is taking government to the people. Most political parties in government and most governments are comfortable with remaining in the urban centers and govern from their ministries. We do that too. But we have added a unique component, and you saw the exemplification of that component at work last Sunday and Monday. And as I said, it will continue. Next month we have, I believe, another one in another region. But you'll hear about that. So that was a very successful outreach, and I want to congratulate His Excellency, the President, and, of course,
all of our ministers and all of our dedicated public servants who were part of that very important initiative. Today we launched a national consultation on social media and its consequential effects on children at the World Trade Center. This launch was spearheaded by our Minister of Governance, Comrade Gail Teixeira, and it is born out of an initiative of His Excellency the President, who has spoken expansively on regulating social media, regulating use of the internet, so that our children are not exposed to the vulgarities, to the dark side of the web. You are all users of the web. You are all users of the social media. And you know the content that is available there and to which children can have access if it is not regulated. And we have decided to start work on establishing a regulatory framework that will protect our children from the pernicious materials that are available on the World Wide Web and on social media for the protection of our children. I don't think that any rational person, any sensible person, would want to object to an initiative where the welfare of the child is the most dominant consideration. Of course, the web, the World Wide Web, has a lot of good materials, a lot of educational materials, a lot of important materials that can help develop and advance the welfare of our children. Obviously, we would like our children to have access to that, and that will not be regulated. What will be regulated is things that and materials that children ought not to have access to. Let me put it in simple language. And there are a lot of that out there. I recognize that once you try to bring regulation to things such as the social media, suspicions are excited. I want to assure you that the government has no ulterior or nefarious motive. This is not an attempt to censor. This is not an attempt to interfere with anyone's freedom of expression or freedom of thought or freedom to access the media. This is simply for the protection of our children. And I hope that it will be seen from that perspective. Needless to say that the time is here for us to regulate social media generally. I don't think anyone can feel that we can continue with a social media that is completely unregulated. I don't think so. And countries across the globe, far more advanced than us, have begun the process of regulating the social media. And they have gone
in a very advanced way in relation to children in particular, the direction in which we are going. And we are working on a model legislation, borrowing from legislation that have already been enacted in relation to social media and children. We have many European countries that have already enacted laws. We have countries in South America that have moved in that direction. Australia, New Zealand have already moved in that direction. Many countries in Asia have moved in that direction. So we are not going to reinvent the wheel. We will borrow from those models. And of course, we will examine our society. We'll examine the peculiarities of our society. We'll examine the social realities of our society. We will examine the sensitivities of our society and craft a model that is best suited for us. But significantly, we are going to do so in a consultative manner. And today, we had the first incarnation of that consultative process. And we engaged largely the religious organizations today. But this is only the first bout. We are going to go into other phases of consultations and engage every important stakeholders in the society, because we want the widest possible views to be expressed on this matter, because we want the public to be aware of the importance of this exercise. Law, and because we are dealing with children, and therefore parents, guardians, our teachers, our social workers are crucial in ensuring, are crucial to ensure rather, that these laws are enforced, that the regulations that we are putting in place are actually executed. We are dealing with children. Government can't really go into the homes and determine what or how the children are, to what they are exposed. If this type of law largely requires the cooperation and the participation of the parents, the guardians, the grandparents, the elders, the teachers, and those persons who interact generally with the children. So that is a very crucial initiative that we have launched, and we will be coming to your community to hold the consultations. We are not going to only concentrate in the urban centers. We have already committed to conduct similar consultative engagements in all the regions of our country in order to ensure that we have a bill that enjoys national support as far as possible. I want to take this opportunity to offer my congratulations to the new executive of the Guyana Bar Association. Arud Gasai was elected president. Former President Kamal Ram Karan was elected first vice president. Teni Usti was elected second vice president. And of course, persons were elected to serve in the position of secretary, assistant secretary, treasurer, and on the executive council. Congratulations to this newly elected executive, and I want to assure them that the
Attorney General and Minister of Legal Affairs is ready and willing to work with them on behalf of the government of Guyana as we continue to collaborate with all major stakeholder organizations. We have a lot of consultations to do with this association in relation to crucial legal reforms that are slated to take place during the course of this year. And this is an executive that I have to work with, and I am prepared to do so. I see there is some legal threat, well, rather a threat to legal action, but I'll not concern myself with that. The Bar Association is more than competent to defend its electoral process. You would have also seen during the independence celebration that Prime Minister Mia Mottley of Barbados traveled to Guyana using a digital ID card. Guyana and Barbados has entered into bilateral arrangements that allow for the use of each country's digital ID card as an alternative to a passport to travel to either country. We had to sign an order under the Immigration Act to make this bilateral arrangement possible and lawful. And that was done. Barbados has done similarly, so it is reciprocal. A Bajan can use, and it's not only Prime Minister and President, any Guyanese now traveling to Barbados can use their digital ID card instead of a passport. And any Barbadian traveling to Guyana can use a Barbadian digital ID card instead of a passport. Guyana and Barbados are hoping that other countries in the region will emulate this initiative, because this is what CARICOM is about. This is what free movement within the region is about. In Europe, you have similar initiatives that have been in existence for years now. We in the Caribbean are rather slow in implementing these measures. This measure has been on our law books since 2004. This agreement is in our law since 2004. We have now activated it. And no doubt it exists on the statute books of almost every CARICOM state, because it's a common regional legislation, but never acted upon for the last 22 years or so. We are the first, along with Barbados, to bring it into motion. And as I said, we hope that other member states of CARICOM will emulate this commendable step that Guyana and Barbados have taken. So on Friday, the 5th of June, we will be having a sitting of the National Assembly. And 6 important pieces of legislation will be tabled and read for the first time
at that sitting. And those bills are the Guyana Development Bank Bill, the Higher Purchase Amendment Bill, the Security Interest in Movable Property Amendment and Validation Bill, the Depreciating Property Sale Order Bill, Sexual Offenses Amendment Bill, and Former President Benefits and Other Facilities Bill. Now I want to spend the rest of the program in explaining briefly what each bill is about. So let's start with the Guyana Development Bank Bill. You would recall that in our manifesto and on the elections campaign for the September 1st regional and general elections, the PPP Civic Party promised the establishment of a development bank. We made that promise after, of course, we consulted in the preparation of our manifesto. And we decided to address a problem that has been lingering for a long time, and that is the inability of ordinary Guyanese or a certain segment of our population to access finances easily from lending facilities in the country. Persons were not able to produce the type of collateral necessary to secure a loan. Persons were unable to pay the interest rates that these loans attract. Persons were unable to fulfill other requirements. For example, doing a project profile of what you intend to borrow the money for. This development bank is intended to address that class of persons and those issues that those persons confront, which have prevented them from accessing easy finances. This development bank is specifically designed to target the small and medium-sized businesses or intended businesses. The small furniture manufacturer, the small poultry farmer or cash crop farmer, the person who wants to start a small restaurant, a person who may wish to start a small daycare facility, a person who may wish to start a small fabricating business or start a small contracting firm. These are the categories, and this is not an exhaustive list, obviously, but these are the small businesses that this initiative is intended to assist. The bank's staff will work with you in preparing your loan application, advising you on how to prepare the relevant documentations to qualify you for the loan. The bank staff will also be mentoring persons, walking them through their business to ensure, at least to try to ensure, that they are successful.
The loans will be up to $3 million maximum. It would be interest-free and no collateral is required. No collateral security is required. So you don't have to lodge your vehicle registration or your certificate of title or your transport. You can go without those documents and apply successfully for a loan. Obviously, you will have to state why you want this loan, how are you going to invest this money, how are you going to repay this money. The bank's staff will help you to do that. The bank also will help you once you're successful and you want an additional higher loan or loan of a higher sum. The bank will also have a facility available where the bank will engage in bridging financing with commercial banks and to have available to you access to up to $10 million as a second loan should your business expand and you require additional financing. This bill will create that bank. As I understand it, the bill is very basic in its structure, but the idea is to deliver on the imperatives that I have just outlined. It will have a starting capital, and that will be stated. I think it's $200 million, and that will be stated in the Act. And, of course, the bank will be established as a body corporate under the Financial Institutions Act, and it will have to comply with requirements laid out in that Act to operate as a financial institution. It will be governed by a board, etc. So that promise is now being delivered. And Guyanese from all walks of life, from all communities, are advised to take advantage of this great opportunity. The Higher Purchase Amendment Bill, you would recall in 2022, we passed the Higher Purchase Act. Now, let me explain quickly what was the position in Guyana in relation to higher purchase. Most of you who are listening to me, you know what a higher purchase arrangement is. It is that you are buying on credit a particular chattel, vehicle, furniture, whatever it is, a movable property on credit. You pay a deposit and then you pay installments at agreed intervals. And if you fail to pay any installment, the owner of the goods comes and repossesses the goods and all your previous payments are forfeited. And that is normally contained in a written agreement that you sign. And that was the law before 2022. It was a harsh and very oppressive law because a person can pay most of the installments, but misses one for whatever reason, and the owner can come and retake the goods. And that person would have lost all the payments made. If you pay out, then the goods becomes yours. When you pay your last installment, there is a fictional passing of a title to you. And that concludes your higher purchase arrangement. But unless you pay that last installment, the owner retains title for that goods and can repossess it
even without serving you a notice. It depends upon what the contract says. As I said, that the state of the law then, which is called the common law, favored the owner. It was very prejudicial in favor of the owner. And the hirer, that is the person who is hiring the goods on credit, because that's what you're doing. You're not buying it. People think that they're buying the thing on hire purchase. No, you're hiring it. That's why the thing is called a hire purchase. You only purchase it when you pay off your last installment. Then is when the purchase takes place. For that duration, while you have it, and you're paying that installment, you're not purchasing it, you're only hiring it. And that is why the owner can take it back when you if you refuse or fails to pay that installment. And that was the common law position. We changed that position in 2022, and in the Hire Purchase Act, which we passed then, conferred upon the hirer a long regime of protection. So the owner can't take the goods as he or she likes anymore. If a particular percentage of the installments are paid, then you can't repossess without going to court. You have to go to court. And the court can determine that you can get, of course, you're entitled to the balance of your purchase price. And if that balance can't be paid, well, then you may be entitled to retake the goods by way of a court order. And when you default on an installment, the owner must serve you with a notice in writing, notifying you and giving you time to pay that installment. So there are a number of important safeguards that are in the Hire Purchase Act that we enacted for the first time in 2022. We also, in the Hire Purchase Act, provided which court one can go to litigate in relation to a hire purchase agreement. And from an access to justice point of view, we provided in the Hire Purchase Act that a person can institute proceedings either in the magistrate's court or in the high court. Again, that is a new insertion in our law, because prior to that, hire purchase proceedings could only have been filed in the high court. So if you're in Lethem and you want to bring a case in relation to a hire purchase matter, although you buy the item in Lethem, you may buy a vehicle in Lethem from an auto dealer, and if the man repossesses the vehicle wrongfully, or if the auto dealer wants to take you to court, he had to travel to Georgetown to do that. In the Hire Purchase Act, we provided that litigation can commence in the magistrate's court, that is in the district where the transaction occurred, or in the high court, or in the high court. Unfortunately, the judges and the lawyers claim that the language which speaks to which court the proceedings can be instituted, the language was not clear enough. So some judges were interpreting the language to mean that the case can only be filed in the high court. Some judges were interpreting
to say that the case can only be filed in the magistrate's court. So based upon consultations I had with the judiciary and with the legal profession, I decided to make the necessary amendments to the Hire Purchase Act to ensure that it is clear and there is no ambiguity anymore in terms of which court one can go. And the position is one can go to either the High Court or the Magistrates Court, because we have extended the limit in the Magistrates Court. You know, lawyers will tell you that the Magistrates Court can't hear a case that is more than X, that involves a sum of X amount and above. Well, in relation to higher purchase, we have removed that limit. And any case of whatever value can now be instituted in the Magistrates Court. So the Hire Purchase Amendment Act is to clear that out. Then we have a very important piece of legislation called the Depreciating Property Sale Order Bill of 2026. Now, this is a product of the regional security system. It is a product of the Caribbean Financial Action Task Force, and it is a regional legislation. It is going to be implemented across the region. I believe some countries have already moved in this direction. What is this bill about? If a person is charged in relation to a custom offense or an offense under the Narcotics Act or an offense under the AML-CFT Act, invariably these charges involve or are connected to a property. So a vehicle may be used in the conveyance of drugs, or gold may be part of a money laundering type charge, or again, a boat may be the subject of custom duties evasion allegations. And when charges are instituted, these items, these vehicles, these chattels, these goods are normally kept either in the police station or in the custom GRA's possession or in KANU's possession, and they are lodged all over the place and they deteriorate. By the time the litigation is finished or the criminal charges are concluded, the properties are destroyed or damaged severely because they are stored not in a suitable manner or in a suitable place, and they depreciate significantly in value. So many times, if, for example, the state wins the case and they have to seize or forfeit the item, when they go to do that, the item is valueless or has deteriorated so much that it is a fraction of its original value. If, for example, the person who is charged is acquitted and the charge is dismissed, invariably they are ordered to get back the item that was seized. When the state hands them the item is damaged beyond repair. The item is significantly damaged or is effectively damaged. And the state, after that, is often sued and now have to compensate millions of dollars, have to pay millions of dollars in compensation
for the depreciation, the damage, and or destruction of the goods or the items or the vehicles, as the case may be, that were the subject of the litigation or the criminal proceedings. This piece of legislation allows the state to go to a court and sell the item and lodge the proceeds in an interest-bearing account. And when the case is determined, whoever is entitled to that vehicle or boat or goods or chattel, they get the value along with the interest. If it is the state, they get that, and that is deposited in an account for onward transmission to the consolidated fund. If it is that the citizen is entitled and the court orders that the vehicle must be released, then they receive the money that is deposited, which would have been the market value. And of course, to get the order, the state agency just can't sell the item just like that. They have to go get a valuation, file proceedings before the court, and get a court order to sell. And the persons whose property it is must be served with the proceedings, so they become part of the process, so they know what is going on. And the court has the power to make the order, not the state agencies. So not SOCU will determine whether they will sell a property or not. They have to go to the court. So there are a series of safety mechanisms in place that ensures that persons' proprietary interests are protected. But significantly, hopefully you will no longer see vehicles rotting away at Custom House or at some GRA storage bond or at police station compounds or in Kanu or wherever vehicles are lodged while cases are ongoing. This is a brilliant piece of legislation that will help, that will bring great reprieve to a serious problem that has plagued the legal system for an extraordinary long period of time. I am running out of time, but the other bill has to do with is the Sexual Offences Amendment Bill. We have spoken at length about that. The Sexual Offences Act, as you know, was passed in 2010. We are now in the year 2026. So that's how many years? Over a decade. And it has been interpreted, the act has been interpreted and applied, and deficiencies have been identified. There have been new changes in sexual offences laws across the globe. This here captures all those changes, all the modern trends, and we now have it now in these amendments. Also, it creates, importantly, for the first time in Guyana, a sex offenders registry. Right? So when persons commit sexual offences, they are going to be placed on a register once they are convicted, etc. We will speak more about it, but I don't have the time to explain it in greater details. We have two other important bills, the Security Interest in Movable Property Amendment Validation Bill. This is another important piece of statutory intervention. What we had passed this, the principal act in, in 2024, whereby we created an electronic registry to file
credit type transactions, including hire purchase that I just spoke about, bill of sales, etc. They are now filed in an electronic registry, so you can go quickly and search if a car is subject to a hire purchase agreement, because people are buying and selling these things and they are subject to agreements and you don't know. Now you can go at this registry and you can go in and you can see that this car that you're buying, you know what? This car is subject to a bill of sale and the person selling it to you ought not to sell it. It also allows for persons who take things on credit for persons to know their credit history, etc. We didn't have the electronic registry in place at one point in time when the law came into force. And it took a longer time than we anticipated to get that registry up and running. However, we couldn't stop the filing of these transactions, so we were filing them manually when the law says that they should be done electronically. This bill is to ensure that we validate all those transactions that were done manually when the law says it must be done electronically. That is all that this bill does. And then lastly, we have the former president's benefit and other facilities bill. You would recall in 2010, we had passed a former president's benefit and other facilities bill. What the intention was then was simply to codify into law and make certain what benefits a former president ought to receive upon retirement. And in drafting that, what we did was simply capture what they were entitled to and what former presidents were being paid up to that time, including Arthur Chung and Mr. Desmond Hoyt. But it was never in writing. What we sought to do in 2010 was to put it in writing. Of course, politicians on the opposition benches scandalized the legislation, made it into a political football. They propagandize it into in a terrible way. And this, when APNU was in government, what they did was they put some restrictions on it. But they intended to restrict what President Jack Dame and President Sam Hines and President Ramotar was getting. But the act doesn't operate retrospectively. The act operates prospectively. So what they intended to do, they did not achieve. And I said it to them in the debates. And they went and they passed these amendments in 2016, I believe. We are repealing those amendments. In any event, President Granger is benefiting from the 2010 legislation. The 2015 legislation never applied to him. He gets everything that the 2010 legislation spoke about. And I don't want to go into the details, but the President Granger knows what I'm speaking about. All the facilities that are in that bill, in that 2010 legislation, is what he enjoys. So to bring normalcy to the situation, we have decided to repeal the 2015 or 2016 APNU-AFC law and to bring back into force the 2010 former president benefits and other facilities bill. We made minor changes, because that, we believe, is the standard that all presidents should receive. That is the standard benefits we believe that all presidents should receive. President Granger received it. President Hoyt received it. President Arthur Chung received it. President Ramotar is receiving it. President Jack Dave is receiving it. President Sam Hines receiving it. Why should future presidents not get the same package?
So those are the list of, in a nutshell, those are the bills that we are taking to the Parliament to be read for the first time on Friday, June the 5th. And of course, they will be debated at a subsequent sitting. I want to thank you very much for being with me over the past hour. We have covered some important issues. I hope that you understand the importance of the different pieces of legislation that we'll be tabling. We will be tabling on Friday the 5th. Of course, the occasion will present itself for me to speak more expansively on these bills, but at least I have provided you, hopefully, with a working knowledge of what the bills are about. Thank you very much. Stay safe until we meet again on issues in the news. Take care and may God bless you. Thank you.

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0: Going to be the sound of music with a difference. 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
2: 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Join your hosts, Kiana Wilberg and Fariza Hanif, as they dive deep into the heart of topical issues.
3: Hi there. Welcome to this week's episode of Starting Point. I am your host, Kiana Wilberg. Few countries have changed the global conversation on forests as profoundly as Guyana. It is one of our greatest achievements, proving to the world that nature can be protected, valued, and monetized while creating opportunities for people and communities. Joining us today is a woman who has been at the center of that journey. Through her outstanding work in environmental economics and climate negotiations, she has helped position Guyana as a respected global leader in sustainable development. It is my sincere pleasure to welcome on Starting Point, environmental economist and Guyana's lead climate negotiator, Ms. Pradeepa Bolnath. Pradeepa, welcome to the podcast.
4: Thank you very much, Guyana. It's a pleasure to be here. Congratulations on the excellent work that you've been showcasing and highlighting through the program Starting Point. And thanks for inviting me.
3: Thank you. It's a pleasure. Pradeepa, you and I have known each other for quite some time, and I have seen the incredible work that you've been doing. So it is really an honor to be able to engage with you today and to share with our audience and the rest of the world, you know, an insight into what you've been doing. So without further ado, I want to get right into our questions.
4: Absolutely.
3: Pradeepa, one of Guyana's greatest achievements has been showing the world that economic development and environmental stewardship can go hand in hand. There's no need to choose. As someone who's helped shape that particular journey for Guyana and prove same to the world, what has it meant to you personally?
4: Well, it's been an interesting journey to see how what really was prior to two, three decades ago as competing developmental priorities, you know, choosing between protecting the environment and developing the economy, those never came together. And those were not imperatives that one would think could be part of a single development agenda. Seeing this change in Guyana leading that change has really been such an honor for me to watch firsthand. And a lot of this started several decades ago through the work of Dr. Barajak Diop, then president, who came up with this idea that we could bring together economic development as well as protecting the environment and environmental conservation. So it really has been an honor for me to be engaged. And it has been such a learning experience as well, learning from seeing how others are doing it, looking at, Dr. Jack Dio come up with these ideas, making it implementable, showing the world that it's possible. It's not just a concept. It has really, really been an inspiring journey. And, you know, such a privilege for me to be involved. I count myself as lucky.
3: You said that this journey for us started several decades ago. I think that it's an important point because the generation today, they're seeing or enjoying, rather, the fruits of something that started so many years ago. But tell us a little bit more about that journey. What went into the 2009 framework, its name, its vision, and recap for us what we were able to do on that front?
4: I refer to those usually as early days. You know, the last two quarters of 2008 coming into 2009. And a lot of the discussions around environment and around the forest sector really were around what we can take out of the forest. You know, minerals coming out of the forest, trees being harvested, and everything that had to do with extraction. And that was the only value that the forest really could provide. And that was the viewpoint then. So it really was a groundbreaking thing then to think about what more could come from this tremendous expanse of forest resources. For those of you know, who might be watching the program, Guyana has about 21 million hectares of forest. About 85% of that, 21 million hectares of land, and about 85% of that is covered in forest, some 18 million hectares. So it really is an imperative for us to find best ways to maximize what those resources could

0: mean for Guyanese and what that resource could indeed mean for the rest of the world. So at that time, a lot of the discussion around the 21 million hectares of land and the 18 million hectares of forest were about what we can take out of the forest. And the discussions pivoted, and a lot of this had to do with the leadership of Dr. Jack Deo at the time, who was then president, in positioning this resource as more than just an extractive resource, and looking at this resource as to the bigger provision of service that it is offering to the world. And by that, I mean the forest climate service. So by virtue of the fact that the forest is standing and it's alive, it is storing forest carbon, which is a huge part of the solution to climate change and to addressing climate action, not just nationally, but globally. So that very thought process of finding a way to move beyond extractive resources and looking at the service which the forest provides, that by itself was groundbreaking. And finding a way to have that resonate across other countries with similar priorities, and the Norwegian government shared a lot of the imperatives that we also expressed at that time, finding a way to monetize this resource, and importantly, to bring that benefit back to the communities in Guyana. And that by itself was really a model creating process. And essentially, Guyana created a model for the rest of the world in the work that started in the last few quarters of 2008, very early days of 2009. So it's a moment in time for Guyana that I think not just our generation, but the generations to come after us will always remember, because it was at that moment that our developmental imperative and the pathway to our journey and development took a pivot to ensuring that we take care of the climate and we take care of the world for future generations.
1: Pradeepa, I love what you just explained there, because it also lets so many Guyanese know that long before oil and gas, we have been contributing to global issues in major ways, and in contributing in such a way that we've left a model for the world to follow. So I'm happy that you shared that particular perspective. But you noted that Guyana and Norway, the first arrangement that we have with the low carbon development strategy, it started with Norway. How much money did we make from that deal? What did we do with the money?
0: So the idea at that time was centered on Guyana's first low carbon development strategy, which was launched in 2009. And that strategy was centered on creating a model whereby the forest, being kept intact, being conserved, could earn value to go towards the developmental priorities expressed in that national strategy. So I guess the first interesting point of note is that these priorities that were expressed and supported through the partnership with Norway was not something the Norwegians came up with, but it's part of our national strategy. It was developed by Guyanese, for our development. So that was really an intended and strategic decision to allow for any finances that come through climate finance and climate finance avenues to go towards our development priorities that we came up with. And over the course of 2010 to 2015, that came to life. And we were able to show that not only were we able to keep deforestation rates low, and over the course of 2010 to 2015, even up to today, we were able to retain a deforestation rate less than 0.1%. Wow. In fact, it was an average 0.056% over the course of those 5 years. So that allowed for Guyana to earn close to $230 million through that bilateral cooperation agreement with the government of Norway for those 5 years of performing in a way that delivered on everything we set out in that bilateral cooperation agreement with the government of Norway. And those resources went to finance exciting initiatives on the ground. We were able to see the first big input in terms of solar grid-scale solar energy development, 33 megawatts of solar energy being financed through the Guyana-Norway bilateral cooperation in an amount of $83 million, the first biggest add-on of solar energy to our grid. We were able to see effective and essential services in terms of land management and forest management and natural resources support in terms of building capacities. A lot of that became institutionalized. We were firm at the very start, and that remains the case today, that a lot of what we are model building, in a sense, needed to be done by Guyanese. We needed to do the work ourselves. So the focus of the resourcing coming from the Guyana-Norway bilateral cooperation was to build the capacities of local institutions, the Guyana Lands and Surveys Commission, the Guyana Forestry Commission. And that saw a lot of the effective monitoring systems that we now use for forest climate services, that being developed through the bilateral cooperation with Norway. And a third piece of, you know, there are many pieces, but a third piece I'd like to mention in terms of where a lot of the resources went towards were in building community capacities to build out sustainable livelihood opportunities. The Amerindian land titling program saw a lot of resourcing. We were also able to roll out two phases of the Amerindian land development activities, whereby sustainable village planning activities identified by villages were financed through financing from the bilateral cooperation agreement. So in a way, we fulfilled a lot of the national priorities, a lot of the regional imperatives and community building activities as well. So it's been an exciting journey to see climate finance being conceptualized, climate finance being realized, and climate finance hitting the ground in terms of, making resourcing available for climate adaptation mitigation actions.
1: Now, the 2009 document, that was updated by the President Irfan Ali administration, and that became the Low Carbon Development Strategy 2030. How did that build on the 2009 document? What are some of the new elements that you can share briefly with us?
0: We had always looked at the 2009 LCDS as a starting point of what will be a continuous cycle of low carbon development. In those early days, we focused heavily on the fundamentals of building out forest climate services. And a lot of that, you know, came into being over the decade that followed, 2010 to 2020, looking at ways in which, we not only build institutional capacities, but we were able to test out viable climate action on the ground.
1: Right.
0: Fast forward to 2021, when the new LCDS came into being, and that LCDS goes now to 2030, we were able to benefit from that tremendous background and those learnings and, you know, the experiences that came from project implementation. And that saw LCDS 2030 benefiting from that process and now encompassing many new areas and building out in the areas that first started as well in the original LCDS. And some of those include, for the first time, we have a blue economy, an ocean economy section within the LCDS that positions how the oil and gas sector really sits central to the focus of low carbon development in Guyana and not counter to our low carbon development priorities and imperatives. We also have expanded the focus on the social sectors, the role of women, the role of youth, how we can further build in indigenous peoples and local communities within the implementation focus of the LCDS. And there has also been an expanded focus on climate adaptation. So these sectors were built out in a way to create, to my mind, a more integrated implementation framework for low carbon development, one that includes not just all spheres of society, but new and emerging sectors as well. So it really has been, you know, a work in progress. And if we think what will be LCDS phase three, I could already think of ways in which we could expand in the current phase. But exciting times ahead, taking this LCDS to implement towards further implementation to 2030. And there have been so many areas of achievement so far already.
1: I think one of the inspiring areas that we saw an achievement occur was with the deal that occurred with Hess Corporation. I think that was the first time we saw something like that happening. Tell our audience a little bit more about that historic moment, because you were part of it. You were instrumental to that coming to fruition.
0: When we planned out our journey in the long road, along the long road of climate finance. We had always intended that the first stage will be through a bilateral cooperation agreement. And that saw the successes that, again, a Norway bilateral agreement was able to bring to the country. Since 2009, we had always outlined that the second stage of our journey would be engaging in the carbon markets and engaging with carbon market type mechanism to build out not just a single buyer and a single seller of forest climate services, but multiple buyers and multiple sellers of forest climate services. And that came into being in 2022. After 2 years of engaging with the standard that certifies our carbon credits, which is the ART3 standard, in November of 2022, Guyana became the first country in the world to be issued jurisdictional scale carbon credits for sale in the carbon market and to companies across the world. That saw about 33 million carbon credits becoming available for the period 2016 to 2020. And that further saw Guyana being able to commercialize almost immediately, a month after, in December of 2022, the sale of about a third of our annual allotment of credits from 2016 all the way to 2030. And that agreement was for $750 million, for which we've already earned a significant portion of that sum. And since then, that served as a very helpful starting point. Since then, we've been able to expand those market opportunities in ways that we didn't even envision, to the point now where, to date, since 2022, we have earned a total of $353 million from the sale of carbon credits. And that is going towards financing LCDS 2030.
1: Pradeepa, when you say carbon credit, what does that term mean? Can you break it down for our audience and also explain what are the benefits for citizens?
0: Carbon credits effectively represent the amount of carbon that is stored in the forest that we managed to maintain that otherwise would have been emitted had it not been for government policies. So it's a unit of measure, effectively, and it represents the carbon stored within the forest that we managed to conserve by taking care of the forest and by implementing effective policies. And that unit of measure becomes a credit that is then bought and that those monies could then be used to finance activities to further enhance and protect those forest carbon services. So in a way, it's a unit of measure that represents the carbon storage capacity of the forest. And in terms of its implications to everyday life, you know, when we go to school, we learn about taking care of our environment and the function of photosynthesis as we take care of plants. And as young people, you know, there is that connection that we cannot avoid. A lot of what we think about and do, even though we think in terms of economic and financial aspects now, a lot of it comes from science and looking after the forest, ensuring that we refer to it as the sequestering capacity of our trees to store forest carbon, which becomes an essential part of the climate discussion. That storage capacity of trees, which comes about because of photosynthesis and the making of food by plants and by trees, that performs a service that very few countries in the world have been able to show. And Guyana has been able to show that by maintaining its forest cover. So that becomes a unit of measure that then could attract financing by not diminishing or reducing that service, but by the very existence of that service. We receive a payment, and those payments circle back to ensuring that we continue to do that job and that we continue to do that job well.
1: So much to unpack there, but there are two questions that I really want us to touch on, and I'll start with the first one. I want to take you back to the point that you made about the funding that we've been able to garner from the Low Carbon Development Strategy, how that has been able to support the development of indigenous communities. Can you give us a little bit more information on that? How many projects, for example, they've been able to fund?
0: When we started off on this second phase of the LCDS, one of the points that we express within the strategy is a commitment to disbursing at least 15% of all earned revenues directly to indigenous peoples and local communities. The commitment was made that all resources that come through the LCDS would go towards the priorities expressed in the LCDS. And the modalities of delivering on that resourcing of the climate adaptation mitigation needs, that takes two routes. One, the direct allocation to indigenous villages, which is the at least 15%, and the remaining 85% also go towards developmental priorities at the community, regional, and national levels. But those are expended and coordinated through national institutions. So 15% go directly to indigenous villages for them to administer. Okay. And that has been, to my mind, one of the bigger successes, one of the biggest successes, I would say, of the implementation of LCDS 2030. Because it allows for indigenous villages, 252 indigenous villages, to sit within their village and look at ways in which the developmental imperatives that the village has, and each of the villages would have different sort of developmental priorities, how those could be expressed in what we refer to as a village sustainability plan. So those plans are developed by the villagers, and then those plans are approved by the village council. And those plans are then sent for the Ministry of Amerindian Affairs and for our office at the Department of Environment and Climate Change to use that to guide the investments within each of the villages. So these disbursements are made. The range of financing on an annual basis is between 10 to 35 million Guyana dollars that each village, based on their population size, would receive. And these investments go towards the activities that the villages have identified. So it's this impressive process of self-determination. They determine what they would like to see in terms of the look and the shape and the way that the village evolves, and then the financing would go towards making sure that that is possible.
1: But from what you explained, there's a whole process of accountability that they have to go through.
0: There is. Okay. And the way that the financing mechanism works is that the disbursement occurs in tranches. Okay. And for each of the tranche, it would relate to certain projects that the village would identify. And that accounting would circle back to the Ministry of Amerindian Affairs, who would then look at that accounting and then go through other cycles of disbursements as that project cycle takes its organic form. To date, we have seen close to 3,000 projects implemented at the village level. Keep in mind that we've now run this for 3 years now. So since the first tranche of financing came to Guyana in 2022, we've disbursed financing to indigenous villages in 2023. We've disbursed financing to villages in 2024, and we've disbursed financing to villages in 2025. So it's been quite interesting to see the evolution of project investments at the village level. So we have this multiplicity of project activities showing all kinds of success stories and interesting experiences at the village level, whether it's building out a kitchen to help with the Ministry of Education and the provision of hot meals, or whether it's setting up a bakery unit for the village to, you know, to expand its activities, whether it is in cassava bread or whatever activities the village may identify, or whether it's creating a daycare facility at the village level so single moms can work during the day. So it's a range of economic activities, income-generating activities, livelihood activities, and any activity that the village sees would be necessary for it to expand its development. So exciting times. And, you know, it's been a good opportunity for the villages to learn from their own experience.
1: Indeed. The other issue that I wanted to mention or unpack, rather, pertains to the oil and gas industry. There were concerns, especially when we hit first oil in 2020. In 2019 of December, to be precise, there were concerns that Guyana's environmental credentials would somehow be eroded as a result of venturing further and further into oil and gas. What are the facts?
0: I think in many ways, when we think about how a country's development should be shaped, it needs to be strategic, it needs to be intentional, and it needs to be guided by a blueprint for that development. And if those fundamentals are not in place, I would say those concerns could be valid. But luckily in Guyana, that isn't the case. So we started out with establishing a very clear blueprint of what we would like for the country to look like, okay, what we would like for the economy to look like, what we would like for the environment to look like, what we would like for the social sectors to look like. And the LCDS lays out that framework. It shows how we will optimize all sectors, the traditional sectors as well as the new sectors, to build out low-carbon development across all spheres of the economy. So we started out by building those fundamentals, you know, by setting up the necessary structures within the Environmental Protection Agency to allow for the regulatory components, the legislative components, to be in place and to be complied with. And then we also outlined ways in which the investments that come from the resources from the oil and gas sector would circle back to the diversifying of the economy. So fueling activities across social sectors, health and education, finding ways in which we could build out the traditional sectors. For example, a key aspect of Guyana's development imperative has been food security. Yes. And looking at ways in which the agriculture sector does not become a victim to climate change. So circling in resources from the oil and gas sector to ensure that we build out a diversified economy, a socially resilient economy, and one in which we continue to take care of the environment. And that blueprint, which the LCDS provides, is really the stepping stone and the centerpiece element to guiding all of that development. And that, I think, in many ways has been the key to our success in ensuring that everything that comes from this rapidly expanding sector, that the ways in which investments are done, the manner in which the sector expands, that those are all based on a blueprint for development. And a blueprint that is strategically outlined to protect the environment whilst expanding the economy.
1: So I want to ensure that I am crystal on what you explained there. What we've essentially done is to ensure that oil and gas plays a role in continuing what we've been doing with protecting the environment.
0: Indeed. And looking at the opportunities that the sector mm-hmm. offers in a way to further bolster the mm-hmm. sectors that, you know, are really our future, like health and education, and expanding the traditional sectors of our economy. And throughout all of this, ensuring that food security, energy security mm-hmm. and climate security remain complementary imperatives and not competing imperatives.
1: There's a major development that's on the horizon, and that is the Guyana Development Bank. And many young Guyanese, they are excited about the fact that you will have an opportunity to access $3 million that's collateral-free, interest-free. But from where you sit, what opportunities do you see for Guyanese to tap into this funding and secure business opportunities that align with the LCDS?
0: So, Kian, I see our generation as a generation of innovators. You know, we talk about new jobs coming from new sectors. We are now hearing a lot about artificial intelligence and how do we build out ICT capabilities. We're talking about STEM in schools. You know, how do we integrate robotics and looking at ways in which we can inspire the future generation to become scientists in areas that we never thought about. A lot of that needs seed financing to really get going. And whether it is, you know, in the services sector or whether it's building out new sectors, what the Development Bank will inspire and really give, to my mind, a lot of impetus will be to create those new industries, you know, to allow for small entrepreneurs to test out ideas. Some of the ideas might be with great success, but some of it might very well be just that, test bed for other ideas to come. So in the past, we didn't have that avenue available for that kind of innovation to take place. So in many ways, though there could be many perspectives on what the Development Bank could help to build out and to make possible, through the lens of the LCDS, I think it's going to create tremendous room for innovation and a test bed for what will be new sectors and new activities for this phase of the LCDS. And that is very much needed. And I think when we look back a few years from now to what, you know, really has been a game changer, I think the Development Bank will be that. So we're excited about it.
1: Indeed. Pradeepa, you have also been one of the strongest champions of the low carbon development strategy. And for women who are watching and may want to contribute to this space of climate policy, environmental protection, what would you want them to know?
0: My main message will be that, you know, it, despite which field you might be from, whether it's economics or whether it's finance or whether it's from the services sector, there is a way to become involved in the LCDS. The LCDS covers all sectors and all spheres of society, whether it's government, whether it's civil society, whether it's forest-based communities, whether it's the private sector. So there is a way that we could become involved, whether it's in creating new ideas, whether it's doing research work, whether it's contributing to the discourse, whether it's communicating our experiences. There are ways in which, you know, women could become involved. And from my experience, I've been from the policy side. And there is so much opportunity for us to develop out and build what we have been, you know, looking to advance within LCDS 2030. So that could be in areas of the carbon markets. That could be in areas of new and emerging sectors like oil and gas. That could be in looking at traditional sectors too. Food security has been a sector that, you know, could use a lot of resourcing and inputs. And we see women becoming more involved. So there is no barrier to becoming involved. Traditionally, what could be seen as a sector that is male-dominated, I think we've managed to make that point over the last decade that there is really no barrier to becoming involved. And having the will to and the opportunities that Guyana has created through the work of the LCDS, I think the entry point is there. And we look forward to more women becoming involved.
1: Yes, I certainly am as well. I want to shift gears now to a very important development, and that was what we saw last year with the launch of the Global Biodiversity Alliance. This was such a historic move in placing the spotlight on the importance of protecting biodiversity and raising awareness, Guyana stepping to the forefront once again to say to the world, biodiversity needs protection and it deserves to be valued. Tell us a bit about what's coming next for this initiative, and you can recap on some of the important achievements so far.
0: The Global Biodiversity Alliance was a big moment for Guyana because it allowed for us to expand the focus from forest carbon services to now biodiversity-related services. So what really is biodiversity? So biodiversity is really the nature's web of life, so to speak. It's all plants, all animals, all ecosystems that they support. So when we first thought about, you know, how the first LCDS was positioned, it was really across one of those services, which is forest carbon services. So now we've expanded that focus to biodiversity and looking at all plant and animal life. In many ways, one think about the manner in which we focus the first LCDS and forest climate services is about protecting trees and forest. But those trees and those forests really sit within an ecosystem that is so tremendously biodiverse that its exemplary ecosystems are, you know, worthy of study, worthy of replication, looking at ways in which we could build these out for conservation purposes. So the Global Biodiversity Alliance came into being recognizing those facts. And in July of last year, President Ali launched the Global Biodiversity Alliance. And at that time, it was founded by 17 members across various governments, across civil society, across the private sector, and across indigenous peoples and local organizations. To date, I'm pleased to note that membership has expanded to 125 members.
1: Wow.
0: From 17 members back in July. Mm-hmm. And that has been really a game changer because it allows for us to now benefit from a growing interest from the private sector. We now have to date all the development banks within our region as part of the membership of the Global Biodiversity Alliance, including the IDB, the World Bank, and the Caribbean Development Bank.
1: That's fantastic.
0: And that kind of momentum really is opening a lot of new frontiers in terms of looking at ways in which we can finance biodiversity conservation. So this year, the focus, as President Ali announced at the summit last July, that the focus this year will be on biodiversity financing.
1: Okay.
0: In the last quarter of this year, Guyana will be hosting a summit that will focus on biodiversity financing. President Ali will soon announce when that date, the exact date for that conference, but it will be in the last quarter of this year.
1: That's excellent.
0: That will see, you know, the conversation moved from beyond science to now practical undertakings in terms of how do we mobilize financing to be able to get biodiversity conservation activities receive more resourcing. Mm-hmm. And that should be for interesting discussion. We look forward to that.
1: Pradeepa, before I close, you know, many ordinary citizens may be wondering, well, why does biodiversity matter to me? Why should I care? Can you explain what's at risk if we don't take this seriously?
0: So though it might appear as though it's a scientific concept, it's something technical that we study in schools and we don't need to necessarily focus on it in our everyday life, a lot of what is around us is because of the biodiversity that we were able to protect and conserve. Our food systems exist because of our protection of biodiversity. The way in which we have our water resourcing being made available, Guyana is known as a land of many waters. Mm-hmm. That is not by accident. It is because we've taken care of our forest. And the forest prevents flooding, it prevents erosion, it allows for food systems, therefore, to thrive on agriculture lands. So it's because of our care for the environment and biodiversity conservation. It is because of that we are able to have the kind of forests we have right now, that indigenous peoples continue to benefit from the forest that their livelihoods depend on, and that we're able to have the food systems that we currently have in place. And in many ways, everything else that we do, you know, the air we breathe, the things that we take for granted sometimes, all of that is there because we've conserved biodiversity. So it's the lifeblood of our system. It's the way that nature takes care of us. And then we reciprocate by also taking care of nature. So biodiversity, in many ways, I think about it as nature's web of life, mm-hmm. and the way in which we are able to sustain life because of the biodiversity around us.
1: So our very survival depends on caring for it.
0: I couldn't put it better, indeed.
1: To close, Pradeepa, we have a new element of season 4. And this element entails our starting point mystery ball. So I want to invite you to pull one of the small envelopes.
0: I'll choose the pink. I'll give it to you.
1: Yes. Okay. All right. Okay. So you have selected our first thoughts segment. So for this, I'm just going to read quickly and you give me the first thing that comes to mind.
0: Okay.
1: Ready?
0: Ready.
1: So here goes first thoughts. One word that best describes Guyana's forests.
0: Impressive.
1: The most breathtaking place in Guyana.
0: Kaichur Falls.
1: The most underrated place in Guyana.
0: The South Rupununi.
1: An environmental fact every Guyanese should know.
0: Guyana's covered with 85% forest cover.
1: One lesson Guyana teaches the rest of the world.
0: Creating opportunities from the environment is possible through financing that come from the forest.
1: Complete this sentence. The future of Guyana depends on?
0: Protecting the environment while building out the economy.
1: Wow. You aced that. That was excellent. Thank you very much for participating in that.
0: My pleasure.
1: So, Pradeepa, it was such a pleasure to have you part of season 4 and cheering so much about what is happening in Guyana, the achievements that we've been able to make as a result of the low carbon development strategy. And of course, we look forward to following the amazing work that you continue to do for this country. So thank you for this, from the Starting Point team.
0: Well, thank you very much, Guyana. It's been a pleasure speaking with you and to the audience as well. Speaking about the LCDS, it's always something exciting that I look forward to. Thanks for having me in Starting Point.
1: And to our audience, thank you as well for joining us. Be sure to join us next week as we bring you more insights from thought leaders within our country. Take care.
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5: Ruth Wilson.

Write your name, address, and telephone number on the back of your receipt and drop it in the entry box provided for your chance to win big. 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

0: 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Follow the West Indies as they take on Sri Lanka in a home series featuring one-day internationals and T20 from Savannah Park, Jamaica on June 6 and 8, and T20 international series on June 11, 13 and 14. Then stay tuned as the West Indies face New Zealand in a five-match one-day international series. The first three matches will be played at the Ghana National Stadium on July 11, 13 and 16, before the final two encounters move on to Barbados on July 19 and 21. Don't miss a ball of the action. 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
2: 624-0258. The Muslim Youth Organization of Guyana, the MYO, wishes to inform that the registration period for the National Qasida Competition 2026 has been extended from June 6 to June 30. The competition is open to male and female participants in the junior and senior categories, with various prizes ranging from $500,000 to $100,000. The National Qasida Competition is intended to help preserve the Urdu language. The grand finals will be held on Saturday, September 12, 2026 at the MYO Auditorium, Wilford Avenue, Georgetown. Register and compete. The closing date for registration is now June 30. Registration forms can be accessed from the MYO's Facebook page, from its office in Wilford Avenue, or by scanning the QR code on this ad. Download and fill the form and send to email imranali786@gmail.com or via WhatsApp to 689-7425, 624-5002 or 624-3362. The National Qasida Competition, reviving tradition, preserving language.

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2: The news, featuring the personalities, issues, and events that make the news in Guyana, the Caribbean, and around the world. 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
1: With the news at this time, I am Janella Carter. We'll jump straight into the news. The Region 5 public outreach held on Friday and led by Vice President Dr. Barry Jagdeo is expected to bring improvements to communities across the region. Speaking during an interview, newly appointed Regional Executive Officer for Region 5, Mary Samaru, described the initiative as an exceptional effort. She noted that bringing the government directly to the people allows citizens to have their concerns heard and addressed more efficiently.
3: This initiative here basically brings on-the-spot solutions or advice or guidance on how to resolve issues going forward.
1: Meanwhile, Region 5 Chairman Ricardo Phillips highlighted some of the key issues affecting residents across the region.
4: On today's event, we saw a variety of issues. The Vice President saw business school and the various ministers saw the business issues.

0: Government investment and strategic modernization are positioning the national communications network for long-term growth as it adapts to the rapidly changing media landscape. That was the message from Public Affairs Minister Kwame McCoy during the company's 21st annual general meeting held on Friday at the Arthur Chung Conference Center. Minister McCoy said NCN's role extends far beyond broadcasting, noting that the state media entity has a responsibility to educate citizens, support national development, and combat misinformation in an increasingly digital world. The minister acknowledged the challenges facing public broadcasters, but reaffirmed the government's commitment to sustained investment, stressing that NCN must remain a credible, trusted source of information for all Guyanese, regardless of where they live. Meanwhile, Chairman of the Board of Directors Raymond Cummings said during the period under review, NCN received government funding to support infrastructure development and modernize its broadcasting capabilities. The investments include a new 400-foot transmission tower, enhanced digital and sports broadcasting capabilities, and modern equipment to improve production quality and nationwide coverage. The Ministry of Agriculture and the Guyana Marketing Cooperation, along with the Inter-American Institute for Cooperation on Agriculture, are advancing efforts to modernize the country's agricultural monitoring, evaluation, and reporting systems. According to the GMC, the collaboration focuses on the development of a comprehensive planning, monitoring, evaluation, and learning framework for the Agriculture Situation Room. The framework aims to boost evidence-based decision-making, enhance accountability, and improve service delivery within the agricultural sector. For news in the region, President Donald Trump on Friday said U.S. forces carried out a strike that killed Hector Rutherford Guerrero Flores, also known as Nino Guerrero, the leader of Venezuelan prison gang Tren de Aragua. Pentagon Chief Pete Hegseth posted on X that the strike was conducted earlier this week and that Guerrero was confirmed killed during the strike. Venezuela's information ministry said that during the operation, there were clashes with members of criminal groups in which the leader Guerrero was neutralized. The operation involved special technological support and was carried out through cooperation and intelligence sharing between authorities of both countries, the ministry said. And for news internationally, can a country put a fixed limit on its population? That is the question Switzerland will be answering on Sunday when voters go to polls to decide on a proposal to cap their population at 10 million, a move that has exposed divisions about immigration in the Alpine nation. The move is backed by the right-wing Swiss People's Party, which describes it as a sustainability initiative aimed at easing pressure on housing, public services, and the environment. Dubbing it as a chaos initiative, the government, other political parties, business leaders, and trade unions argue it will deprive hospitals and hotels of much-needed staff and damage hard-won relations with the European Union, leaving non-EU member Switzerland isolated in a very risky world. Switzerland's population has grown rapidly since 2002, when it stood at 7.3 million. Now it is 9.1 million, 27% of whom are Swiss residents who were born abroad. Switzerland's system of direct democracy means all major decisions are taken via the ballot box. Campaigners simply have to gather 100,000 signatures to ensure a nationwide vote. And that's the news to the moment.
1: This has been The News, featuring the personalities, issues, and events that made the news in Guyana, the Caribbean, and around the world. The news was compiled and edited in the newsroom of the National Community.

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1: You're listening to the Voice of Guyana. 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

0: Now with your Saturday Midday Sportscast, I'm Travis Seymour. First up in women's cricket news. The Women's T20 World Cup is ongoing in England. In the first game for today, Scotland are playing Ireland. Scotland made 161 for 5 from their 20 overs. Ireland in response need 40 runs for victory. They are currently 121 without loss. Meanwhile, in the other contest, Australia are coming up against South Africa. Australia made 172 for 8 in their 20 overs. South African reply 22 for a loss of 2 after 4.1 overs. The West Indies are set to take on New Zealand at 1:30 p.m. today. Now the Football World Cup news. The USA produced a stunning their World Cup open against Paraguay to win 4-1 at Los Angeles Stadium. In the contest, the United States of America benefited from own goal 7 minutes into their World Cup contest against South American powerhouses Paraguay in their Group D contest. However, skipper and right wing Christian Pulisic showed his class with a superb pass to striker Florent Balogun, who finished beautifully with a flat strike to make it 2-0 in the 31st minute. The moment proved a catalyst as USA went on an aggressive offensive before the break with 6 shots on target after controlling more than 70% of possession. The pressure would result in another lapse as Balogun would pounce on an opportunity with only 2 defenders to stop him. He beat both to take a left-footed strike in the top left-hand corner to send USA into the break with a 3-0 lead and their fans into celebration. After the break, Paraguay made some adjustments and created several chances near the goal after pressing the host. The game would see Paraguay breaking the shackles as Mauricio gave them their lone goal of the game the 73rd minute with a clinical finish. However, a late extra time goal from Gayo Rana capped off the performance and saw the USA scoring a 4th goal to give them their best showing at the World Cup with a 4-1 victory over Paraguay. The tournament continues today with 3 clashes starting at 3 p.m. Qatar plays Switzerland, then at 6 p.m. Brazil meet Morocco, and then Haiti meets Scotland at 9 p.m. In the other World Cup contest on Friday, co-host Canada earned a historic point after battling to a draw with Bosnia at the Toronto Stadium. Bosnia struck first when Javo Lukic found the back of the net in the 21st minute, giving his side an early advantage. Despite falling behind, Canada controlled much of the possession, created better chances throughout the contest. Their persistence finally paying off in the 78th minute when they netted the equalizer to send the home crowd into jubilation. The result secured Canada's first ever point at the FIFA World Cup finals, marking a significant milestone for the co-hosts as they continue their campaign on home soil. In basketball news, the 19th edition of the KFC National School Basketball Festival was officially launched on Friday at the Cliff Anderson Sports Hall, with organizers and partners reaffirming their commitment to youth development through basketball.
1: The launch of the KFC National School Basketball Festival brought together officials from the Youth Basketball Guyana, sponsors, and the sporting community ahead of another staging of the country's premier secondary school basketball tournament. During the ceremony, YBG Director Chris Bowman reflected on the tournament's growth and contribution to creating opportunities for young athletes. Close to 14,000 students have already passed through the program, and this year's edition will feature new milestones.
2: For the first time, Region 9 will come to the festival, St. Ignatius Secondary School. That's a big deal for us. For the first time, schools in Essequibo will come to the festival. For the first time, the schools in Burbies in festival will outnumber the schools in Georgetown.
1: Meanwhile, Melissa Jeffers of Edward B. Bihari Limited lauded the tournament's merits.
3: This year marks a significant milestone for our company as we celebrate 15 consecutive years of sponsoring Youth Basketball Guyana. This enduring partnership reflects one of our core values, a strong belief that investing in youth sports is investing in the future of Guyana.
1: A highlight from the launch was the official unveiling of the championship trophies that schools will compete for this year. Meanwhile, Assistant Director of Sports Franklin Wilson affirmed the National Sports Commission's support for the initiative. Now in its 19th edition, the KFC National School Basketball Festival continues to stand as one of Guyana's flagship secondary school sporting competitions and remains a key fixture on the local basketball calendar. For NTN Sport, I'm Tariq Walters.
0: In cricket news, Indigenous Banking Institution, Guyana Bank for Trade and Industry, is providing $3.5 million in funding for the inaugural Bihari Group of Companies Under 19 Schools Cricket Competition. The competition goes off on June 13 and concludes in August with the first stage featuring zone teams from every region. Pernell Cummins, GBTI Senior Marketing Manager, says the tournament can harness new talent.
4: And it was created by the Bihari Group really to promote the cricket among the youths in Guyana. GBTI is happy to be a part of this tournament, of course. As we celebrate 190 years under the Shine Through banner, we hope that this tournament does let the future talent for Guyana and potentially the West Indies cricket team.
0: Troy Peters, Petro representative, says the tournament is unique and provides a great platform for young budding talent.
5: In fact, the weather has not been so kind to us in Georgetown and along the coast. So the matches scheduled for Georgetown, Burbies, East Coast, those matches have been rescheduled. But the tournament will definitely start this weekend.
0: In other cricket news, Shamar Joseph and Jason Holder star with a ball as West Indies men's side bowled off their limited over series against Sri Lanka with a win at Sabina Park in Kingston, Jamaica.
1: After Sri Lanka posted 147/9 on a challenging pitch, Jason Holder and Shamar Joseph led the West Indies bowling attack. Holder took 3/18 and reached 50 wickets, earning man of the match, while Joseph grabbed 3/29. In the chase, Brandon King's 37 and Captain Shea Hope's 65 anchored the innings. With support from Shimran Hetmeyer and Rovman Powell, the Windies sealed the win with a 6 from Powell in the final over, finishing 149/3 in 19.2 overs. Speaking after the contest, Holder credited his success to adjusting his line earlier in the match.
6: Now for me, I just saw the first couple overs and I felt keeping the stumps in play was really important. So I wanted to keep the stumps in play. I know these guys like to pick up a lot of shots into the leg side. So for me, it's just try to be a little bit fuller, hit the top of the stumps.
1: Holder said he was pleased with reaching the 50 wicket mark.
6: I never wear the stats, man. But yeah, it's obviously a pleasing feeling, I guess. But for me, it's just to do well in any conditions, you know, whether it be at home or away, ensuring that we can win more cricket games.
1: The West Indies will play back-to-back T20 matches this weekend, followed by a 3-match ODI series. French in Sport, I'm Tariq Walters.
0: And finally in F1 news, George Russell bounced back from the disappointments of the past few races to take pole position for the Barcelona Grand Prix. Russell edged out Lewis Hamilton's Ferrari by just 0.064 seconds as runaway champion leader Kimi Antonelli could only manage third place in the other Mercedes. McLaren's Lando Norris took fourth from Red Bull's Max Verstappen and Isaac Hajar, while Hamilton's teammate Charles Leclerc crashed on his first lap in the final session and will start 10th. Norris teammate Oscar Piastri was 7th from Racing Bulls Liam Lawson and Audi's Nico Hülkenberg. And that's your Media Sport.

0: The time has moved on to 12 hours 16.
1: Hi, with a check of the weather, I am Shahida Brown. Partly cloudy to cloudy skies with scattered showers over inland area. Coastal areas, partly cloudy and sunny skies with no significant rainfall. The rainfall is expected to range between 0 and 20 millimeters. The maximum is said to be in region 7 and 10. For the winds, moderate to fresh northeasterly to easterly breeze, with occasional gusts in during showers. Maximum temperatures will range from 30 to 32 degrees Celsius along the coast and from 31 to 34 degrees Celsius elsewhere. The spring tide is not in effect. Now for the extended forecast. Sunday, cloudy to overcast skies with frequent showers, light rain and thunder showers in regions 1 to 5, 7, 10 and north region 6. Elsewhere, partly cloudy with scattered showers. The rainfall is expected to range between 20 and 60 millimeters in regions 1 to 5, 7, 10 and north region 6. In the other areas, 0 to 10 millimeters. Until next time, I am Shahida Brown.
0: 12 hours 17, you're listening to The Voice of Guyana. Here's a BBC program titled Sporting Witness.
2: Hello, welcome to Sporting Witness with me, Uma Dereswamy. If you're already one of our regular listeners, you know the drill, so you can skip ahead a bit. But if you're new here, then welcome. Here's what we do. We look at one moment in sporting history, and it's told by the people who were there, with new 9-minute episodes dropping every Saturday. So if you enjoy it, hit subscribe and turn on your push notifications so you never miss an episode. Now, let's get to the podcast. I'm taking you back 60 years to 1966 and the unlikely four-legged hero of that year's World Cup before anyone had even kicked a ball. Pickles the dog.
3: Oh, he's the most famous dog in Britain, is he? I think he's the most famous sporting dog. And he could even be the most famous dog in the world.
2: I think Lassie might have a thing or two to say about that. Anyway, it's Sunday the 20th of March and the Jules Rimet Trophy, the World Cup winner's prize, is on display at a stamp exhibition in London. Or at least it was for 24 hours, as the organiser told the BBC.
4: Throughout the opening hours of the exhibition, we had the cup under scrutiny and personal observation the entire time. Once the hall had been closed for Sunday, however, and all the doors were locked, the cup was still under personal observation, but the two guards involved, of course, were moving about the hall, and there were two downstairs as well.
2: Despite there being four guards, the display case had been forced open and the trophy, worth £30,000, or $80,000 back then, had been stolen. And the police were hot on the case. Well, kind of.
5: Can you say yet whether this is a stunt or whether this is a real theft?
6: No, it would be guesswork.
5: Is there any possibility that it may be returned, in your opinion, from what you've learned yet?
6: We're hoping either that it's returned or that we find out where it is.
2: This was a major embarrassment for England's Football Association, who had taken possession of the trophy from FIFA 2 months earlier in preparation to host the World Cup that summer. The FA released a statement saying it deeply regretted this most unfortunate incident, which inevitably brings discredit both to itself and the country. The hunt for the trophy intensified and a reward was offered to anyone who had information that could help find it. But then, a ransom note for £15,000 was sent to the chairman of the FA. The police arranged a decoy cash drop in Battersea Park in South London, and the undercover officers arrested the sender, Edward Betchley, who came to collect it. But the trophy was still missing. A week after it was stolen, Pickles, a black and white collie mongrel, and his owner, David Corbett, were about to go for a walk. Speaking on the 50th anniversary of the theft, David described how Pickles became a national hero.
7: I walk over to the car where the dog is, and he's curiously round the wheel of my neighbour's car, and laying up beside it was a package wrapped in newspaper, tied very tightly with string all the way up. I bend down and pick it up. It's very heavy. Go to the other end, tear a bit off there, and it's a a lady with a dish, a shallow dish above her head like that, well, come. So, oh, jump in the car, up to the police station. I rush in and slam it on the counter and I say to the sergeant, my God, I think I've found the World Cup. And he looks at me, looks at the cup, and he says, which is something that will always be in my mind, doesn't look very World Cup-y to me, son.
2: But the police weren't as happy as David expected, as he explained to the BBC's Simon Watts in 2010.
3: They start asking me a question, who are you, who's your mother, who's your father, who's this? Where have you ever been in trouble and all that sort of thing. And I think, oh, this could be a bit dodgy. I'm thinking I'm going to get all the accolades. Oh, we found the World Cup after, you know, we can present it to the winners of the World Cup, 66. No, and they start coming the opposite tack.
8: So did you think you made a mistake then by handing it in? You got yourself in trouble.
3: I did. I was sitting there during the lapses of them going in and coming out, asking me questions and then obviously going to check what I'm saying. I'm thinking to myself, I've done the wrong thing here. I should have left it where it was.
8: I guess from their point of view, the story of a dog stumbling on the cup must have been pretty hard to believe, though.
3: Yeah, that was. So, you know, I was thinking, well, it's obvious they're going to think that. So I'll calm myself down. They're going to think that. You're all right. You're innocent. You'll be OK.
2: But once everything was cleared up, Pickles got the recognition he deserved.
9: Pickles, the 14-month-old mongrel, found fame when he sniffed out the missing World Cup. With his master, David Corbett, he went along to a London hotel to receive his award, a silver medal presented by the National Canine Defence League.
2: There were also appearances on children's TV programmes.
10: And here we've got Pickles. Come on, boy. Come on, Pickles. Come on. Come on. Come on. I have to go and get you. Oh, there's a good boy. Come on, Pickles. No.
2: And if that wasn't enough glitz and glamour, he even made it to the movies.
3: Yes, there was a film, A Spy with a Cold Nose. It's roughly about a bulldog and they put a microphone in him and gave him to the Russian president so they could listen to it. And there was lots of dogs in it running around and he was just one of the dogs running around and all that. But we had about 6 or 7 days up in Pinewood and making it. The good thing out of that, one of the agents said to me, would you like me to look after you for the agency for 10%? And I said, oh, yes, please, because the phone was ringing all the time. I was unaware what you'd do. Just shows you how your life can change in a flash.
2: There was also a bit of cash to be had.
9: The National Sporting Club honoured the stolen trophy finders David Corbett and Pickles. Henry Cooper uncovered a special treat for Pickles, but it's turkey or nothing these days. The champ had something to impress David Corbett, though, a reward cheque for £1,000 presented by the club to Pickles and his owner for their part in recovering football's most coveted award.
2: And then eventually, it was on to the actual football. England beat West Germany 4-2 in the final, but there were still fears that something else could happen to the trophy on the team's victory lap, as Dr. Kevin Moore, director of the National Football Museum, explained in 2016.
11: The FA then were terrified of the trophy being stolen again after this huge embarrassment, so they made a replica, but in secret. They didn't tell FIFA. They didn't tell the then president of FIFA, who was English, Sir Stanley Rouse, former head of the secretary of the FA. So there were then two Giroux-made trophies, including on the day of the final at Wembley in 1966. Both trophies were there. They were also at the presentation dinner that evening. And for the next 4 years, this replica trophy was used rather than the original for fear of that theft.
12: And we see Bobby Moore lift the original and then they go round the pitch and...
11: Then the swap is made.
12: A
11: bemused, confused Nobby Stiles is asked to take one trophy and is given another. And from then on, much of the time, most of the time, it's this replica rather than the real trophy.
2: But it was the real Pickles who was part of the England team's celebrations.
3: We went out on a roof terrace. All the crowd were outside and the team come out. Bobby Moore picked him up and held him up to the crowd. It was a tremendous moment.
8: Who got the biggest cheer then, the Pickles or the cup?
3: Pickles got a big cheer, I tell you, it was very close.
2: Life for Pickles and David unsurprisingly settled down after the World Cup. But England weren't the only winners that summer.
3: I got about £5,000. That was the loss adjusters for the insurance. Actually, at that time, £5,000 was quite a lot of money. Was a lot of money.
8: And you were able to buy a house with it?
3: Yes, well, I come down to lovely Lingfield here and I put a deposit on the house that I'm living in now. So he really changed my life completely, Pickles did.
2: Nobody was ever convicted of stealing the trophy. The Jules Rimet Cup was retired at the 1970 World Cup and kept by that year's winners, Brazil. It was stolen once again in 1983 and never recovered. And this time, there was no Pickles to help out, as he sadly died in 1967 whilst he was chasing a cat. Sporting Witness was produced and presented by me, Uma Doriswamy. Thanks for listening. 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Go to bbc.co.uk/witnesshistory, where you can hear about Smokey, the World War II hero dog, and even monkeys in space. 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
0: You're listening to The Voice of Guyana. The time has moved on to 12 hours 28. The death is announced of Emma Jesmati James Ni Ragnoth. There is one message at this time. Emma Jesmati James Ni Ragnoth of Lot 110 Gore Prasad Avenue, Karifatin, Berbice, aged 82, died on Saturday, June 6, 2026. She was the wife of the late Edward James, sister of Joshua Ragnoth, also known as Buddy of England, Eleanor Abraham, also known as Little, Bennett Ragnoth, also known as Limey of the USA, Anita Ragnoth, and Jonathan Ragnoth of Canada, the late Esther Kassoon, also known as Babsy, Flora Rahman, Nathaniel Ragnoth, also known as Polly, Sydney Ragnoth, and Stanley Ragnoth. Aunt of Gerard, Jeanette, Gisella, Sandra, Narda, Indy, Rupert, Robert, Ronald, Rebecca, also known as Becky, Pearl, Salita, Paul, Lisa, Nigel, Bonita, Michael, Davina, Alaric, Michelle, Abraham, Ellie, John, Anna, Angela, Sarah, Greg, Hannah, Janine, Bethany, and others. Aunt-in-law of Jemmy, Ryan, Shamir, Peter, Mary, Lynn, and others. Great-aunt of Shania, Elena, Roberto, Mia, Viano, Victor, Saskia, Aaliyah, Gianna, Adelina, Tatiana, Sarah, Gustavo, Lorato, Miel, Xander, Marlon, Andre, Timothy, Julian, Benny, Vincent, Mia, Sabrina, Cecilia, Nadira, Julius, Thomas, Charles, Hewell, Lulis, Leah, Tajan, and Ilias. Foster mother of Sabrina, Alan, Rolston, cousin of Terry, Charles, Agatha, Cento, Rosetta, and others. Sister-in-law of Doreen Ragnoth of England, Griselle Ragnoth and Wilma Ragnoth of Canada, Nalini Ragnoth of Holland, Rowena Ragnoth, Pamela Ragnoth, Jem Bridgebusy, Lincoln James, Rose and Frankie James of the USA, and the late Ramnarayan Kasun, Abdul Rahman, also known as Roman, and Michael Abraham Sr., adopted aunt of Barnett Lucius, relative of the Jameses, the Bridgebusies of the USA. Close family friend of Samantha Bahari, Avril, Edith, and Calvin. Friend of Lucy Austin and family, Harpster and family, and the members of the St. Andre's Lutheran Church, Maryland. The funeral of Emma Jasmati James Nee Ragnoth will take place on Saturday, June 13. Viewing will be held at her residence at Lot 110, Gurprasad Avenue, Kariviton, Berbice, from 12 hours, thence to Emmanuel Lutheran Church, Lime Path, for funeral service at 13:30. A wake will be held on Friday, June 12, from 19 hours at her residence. National Communications Network extends sympathy to the relatives and friends of Emma Jasmati James Nee Ragnoth. Now for the message. Colleen Kishaya Rogers and Kiwimona Rogers of Kisun Dial Sawmill, South Amelia's Ward Linden, or both somewhere else in the country. Here's a message for you. You are requested to meet with the Director of Public Prosecutions on or before Friday, the 19th of June, 2026. At Lot 1, Rabbit Walk, Evil Eri, Kingston, Georgetown, or call telephone number 226-0719. I'll repeat that message. You are requested to meet with the Director of Public Prosecutions on or before Friday, the 19th of June, 2026, at Lot 1, Rabbit Walk, Evil Eri, Kingston, Georgetown, or call telephone number 226-0719. This message is sent by the Director of Public Prosecutions and is for Kishaya Rogers and Kiwimona Rogers of Kisun Dial Sawmill, South Amelia's Ward, Linden. Once again, you're listening to The Voice of Guyana. The time has moved on to 12 hours 33. It is now time for Focus on the Hinterland.
1: Hello and welcome to this week's edition of Focus on the Hinterland. I am Mark Watson. With me is the operator, Roger Beard. Focus on the Hinterland is NCN's 30-minute radio program, shedding light on activities and events which occurred in our hinterland regions during the past week. Before we bring you our first feature for this week, let us remind you that you can continue sending us at WhatsApp or SMS to 627-6402. We have been sharing your messages and stories with the world via radio, and the feedback has been great. We begin this week in Region 9. Over 200 persons participated in the recently held EPA Green Walk in Lethem. The initiative is conducted annually to bring attention to many issues, with strong emphasis being placed on the protection of the environment. The responsible action of residents was the number one topic during the ceremony that was held after the walk. Also, Minister of Natural Resources Vikram Bharat and Minister within the Ministry of Culture, Youth and Sport Stephen Jacobs met with residents of St. Ignatius, holding open discussions on matters related to community development. The forum allows villagers to have their input on plans to develop their community. For these stories and more, we go to Alison Kamach.
4: Greetings from the beautiful town of Lethem. Time to share with you once again what has been happening in and around the town during the past week. Lethem hosted its inaugural EPA Green Walk recently, attracting over 200 participants from across the region who joined the initiative to promote environmental awareness and sustainable living. As Lethem continues to experience rapid growth, particularly within the tourism sector, the Green Walk sought to reinforce the importance of environmental responsibility and sustainable practices among residents and visitors alike. The key objective was to promote a cleaner, litter-free environment. The walk highlighted the need for collective action to preserve the region's natural beauty and ensure their development occurs in a manner that safeguards the environment for future generations. Supporting these efforts is the EPA's regional office in Lethem, one of six established across the country. This office plays a key role in strengthening environmental compliances, enforcing regulations, and improving service delivery throughout the region. Town Clerk Keisha Williams noted that the initiative aligns closely with the Town Council's ongoing efforts to maintain a clean and healthy environment. The Minister of Natural Resources, the Honourable Vikram Bharat, and Minister within the Ministry of Culture, Youth and Sports, were in the village of St. Ignatius to meet with the residents. The meeting provided an open platform for residents to share their concerns and have an interactive engagement with the ministers. This approach is an effort to ensure all communities throughout Guyana are included in Guyana's development. Recently, Commander Regional Division 9, Superintendent Muhammad Ali and team conducted a walkabout in the township of Lethem. The team visited several business places and had meaningful discussions with both business owners and members of the public, strengthening police community relations and addressing public safety concerns. This walkabout is part of the force's ongoing commitment to community engagement, crime prevention, and fostering a safe and secure environment for all. Finally, residents of the town throughout the region at large are being reminded that using the Lethem airstrip as a shortcut to their destination and placing objects on the runway is against the law, and also of the danger it can cause to the aircraft and passengers on board that are coming in to land. Failing to adhere to this will result in them being placed before the court to face the consequences of their actions. And that puts a wrap on my report for this week for Radio Lethem 95.1 FM. I am Alison Kamash.
1: Several meetings have been held over time with several schools in Region 1 Barima Waini, maintaining the established systems in place from the Ministry of Education is the central focus of the sessions that were held. Also highlighted during the meetings included teachers' welfare and the conduct of students and teachers in school and in public. Here is Trevor Rupan.
5: Educational programs and outreaches continue to play a very important role here in Region 1. The school's welfare department of Region 1 is currently conducting a series of outreach visits to schools across the Matakai sub-region, engaging students, parents, and educators in meaningful discussions aimed at strengthening the education system and promoting student welfare. As part of this initiative, the department is also meeting with teachers from both primary and secondary schools to address key issues affecting the delivery of quality education and overall well-being of students. Topics being discussed include teachers' role and responsibilities, channels of communication and reporting systems, maintenance of order and discipline in schools, the school feeding program and its impact on school attendance, domestic violence awareness and intervention, non-payment of salaries for teachers, and child care and protection issues. These engagements provide an important platform for collaboration, awareness, and problem solving, ensuring that educators, parents, and stakeholders work together to create safe, supportive, and productive learning environments for all students throughout the region. The Welfare Department remains committed to fostering stronger partnership between schools, families and communities as it continues its outreach efforts across the Matakai sub-region. Regional Chairman Mr. Brental Ashley, Mayor Trevor Leong, Deputy Mayor Liani Pasod, and other regional officials visited communities of Hosororo and Mabruma Settlement to engage residents, address concerns, and work towards practical solutions for community development. The regional administration remains dedicated to fostering open communication, responsive leadership, and sustainable development initiatives that improve the quality of life for all residents across the region. Reporting from Region 1, I am Trevor Rupan. Have a wonderful week.
1: The Lima Regional Hospital last week recorded its first urology surgery, an achievement that is being celebrated by many in the Cinderella County. In this week's update from Rima Natram, she shares with us some of the other achievements the hospital has made to date. Here is more.
6: Healthcare services in Region 2 continue to improve, with Lima Regional Hospital achieving a major milestone by successfully performing its first urology surgery, the first such procedure ever conducted in the region. The achievement was highlighted in a health report presented by the RDC Councillor Melrose Henry during the Region 2 Regional Democratic Council statutory meeting on Wednesday in the RDC boardroom. According to a report from Medical Superintendent Dr. Shani Reed, the hospital recorded significant activity during the month of May, demonstrating the growing demand of healthcare services and the capacity of the institution to meet patients' needs across the region. Statistics show that the hospital recorded 370 admissions, 359 discharges. The outpatient department attended by 3,534 patients, while the accident and emergency department treated 1,139 patients. Diagnostic services remain busy, with 1,928 laboratory patients and 32,263 laboratory tests conducted during the month. The hospitals also performed 963 X-ray examinations, 72 CT scan, 460 ultrasounds, and 44 echogram. Pharmacy services filed were 2,643. Councillor Melrose Henry highlighted ongoing efforts to monitor and combat vector-borne diseases. A total of 310 dengue tests were conducted. Meanwhile, 170 malaria tests were conducted. Councillor Henry noted that the residents are being encouraged to take preventative measures against mosquito-borne illnesses by eliminating stagnant water across homes using mosquito nets and seeking medical attention promptly when symptoms develop. Another significant development was the commencement of the dedicated urology clinic at Lima Regional Hospital, enhancing access to specialized care for patients suffering from urinary tract and related conditions. According to Regional Health Officer Dr. Ranjiv Singh, successful completion of the region's first urology service marks a major advancement in healthcare delivery and reduces the need for residents to travel outside Region 2 for certain specialized procedures. Rima Natram reporting for NCN Radio Essequibo 95.5 FM.
1: A number of projects are being done in the villages of Oriala and Siparuta in Region 6 East Berbice Quarantine. Station Coordinator Angela De Vere has been keeping an eye on the pace of development in these communities.
7: In both villages, several projects are currently underway, including the construction of a dining hall, market stalls, and houses for vulnerable families in Oriala. So far, the market stalls have been completed and painted. However, wiring and other electrical works, along with a few finishing touches, still need to be completed before they can be commissioned. The houses being built for vulnerable families have also been completed. They are currently being painted and minor works are being carried out. As a result, the families are expected to move into their new homes very soon. On Wednesday, a team from the Guyana Marketing Corporation, GMC, met with several residents of Ariela who were interested in utilizing the agro-processing facility. Discussions focused on how the facility will be managed and other matters related to its proper operation. On Monday, residents of Ariela began maintenance work on one of the village's hills using sand and loam. These hills require constant upkeep, especially due to the heavy rainfall the community has been experiencing recently. Meanwhile, residents of Ariela continue to rely on rainwater for their daily use, as the village water system is currently not functioning. The community has been without access to potable water for almost a month.
1: Prime Minister Mark Phillips and a high-level team visited Region 9 communities, which were affected by flooding from the persistent rainfall in the hinterland. A multi-agency approach is being used to support the affected residents, and an outreach conducted by the police department educating residents on matters related to crime and how they can access support from the relevant agencies was conducted in the bordering region with Brazil. Virgin Harding has a story.
9: 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And so our Radio Paiwomac 97.1 Bine FM station continue to keep the people of the North Rupununi district up to date with pertinent information, as the station broadcasted that as a result of the continuous heavy rainfall and flooding, the Prime Minister, Brigadier Retired Mark Phillips, has been conducting efforts in the region with the regional authorities, the Civil Defense Commission, the Guyana Defense Force, and other agencies. He visited numerous areas to assess the full scale of the flooding as relief and support efforts continue, which followed by recovery and rehabilitation. Floodwaters have impacted several Rupununi communities, leaving some areas inaccessible by road. However, the newly commissioned 3,000-foot Karasabai airstrip is providing much-needed support to the residents. When the airstrip was commissioned, President Dr. Irfan Ali said that the facility would address long-standing access challenges during periods of flooding and enable medical evacuation at any time, day or night. Mr. Colin Giddings of the Ministry of Public Works Special Projects Unit spoke about the conditions on the ground and highlighted the vital role that the airstrip is playing amid the ongoing floods. And the vigilance of Anai police engage Aranaputa residents in community outreach and crime prevention awareness exercise. The ranks attached to the Anai police station conducted a community outreach exercise in the Aranaputa Valley community as part of ongoing efforts to strengthen police-community relations and promote public awareness on issues affecting residents. The outreach was led by Sergeant Osborne, the subordinate officer in charge of the Anai police station, supported by Detective Lance Corporal Harvey of the Criminal Investigation Department, Constable David of the Traffic Department, and Woman Constable Merriman. During the engagement, residents receive important information on road safety and proper road usage, including the importance of wearing high-visibility clothing while using the roadways at nights. The ranks also provided guidance on driver education programs and the procedures of obtaining police character certificates and firearm license applications. Crime prevention remain a key focus of the exercise, with discussions centered on measures to prevent break-ins and simply larceny. Residents were also sensitized on serious social issues such as rape, domestic violence, murder, and drug abuse, as well as the far-reaching impact these offences have on individuals, families and communities. Additionally, attention was drawn to the growing concern of school dropout rates, with emphasis placed on the importance of education in fostering positive youth development and creating opportunities for future success. The residents were encouraged to maintain strong partnership with the police, report suspicious activities promptly, and work collectively towards building a safer and more secure community. The outreach was well received, with residents actively participating in discussions and expressing appreciation for the continued engagement and support provided by the Guyana Police Force. Once again, our radio station, Radio Paiwomac 97.1 Bina FM, joined in World Environment Day observance by broadcasting a reminder of the importance of protecting nature, natural resources, while supporting development. Industries such as construction and quarrying rely on materials extracted from the earth, which makes responsible practices essential. Our world is shaped by the choices we make every day. On this World Environment Day, let us remember that even small actions like reduce waste, conserving water, and caring for our surroundings all add up to a better future for all of us. Be reminded that protecting the environment is not just a reminder for today, but a responsibility for life. And that's it for this week. Until the next time, I'm Virgil Harding, reporting for Radio Paiwomac 97.1 Bina FM, and reminding us all to stay safe until the next time.
1: From improvements in water distribution, ongoing discussions on community development, the cleaning of the mortuary compound in Bartica, inspection of wells in Karau, and a number of other issues, including an update on the multipurpose building in Mongripa, are in this week's report from Sianna Pasad.
10: Welcome to Radio Bartica 95.1 FM's Week in Review. New Regional Executive Officer Dr. Josh Kanai is taking the township of Bartica head-on as he spearheads the identification of improvement in the township and the communities across Region Number 7. In the past week, he's visited Moore Camp, 4 Miles Housing Scheme, Agatash. Coming out of this, Deputy Mayor Gaylan Pasan would have shared the advice to residents to use the temporary access road to the 4 Miles Housing Scheme as the 21-day curing period for concrete block replacement for the roadways is currently ongoing. Then we head to the beautiful community of Karau. Regional Executive Officer Dr. Joshua Kanai, along with Tashao Shane Cornelius, conducted an inspection of the 2 wells in Karau as part of the ongoing efforts to ensure reliable and sustainable water supply for residents there. This was done over the weekend. In addition, a new dental facility, or the operational dental department in the village of Karau, is now a reality. The facility is now providing much-needed dental services to residents, fulfilling this commitment made by His Excellency at the recent outreach to Karau. On Wednesday last, he would have facilitated a walk through the Agatash community. Now, this was conducted at the Agatash Primary School, their ball field, and surrounding areas where residents were engaged in discussions on matters affecting the community. These direct engagements in the communities continue to make a pivotal shift in residents' issues not only being heard, but being remedied in a timely manner. This initiative is being spearheaded by His Excellency President Dr. Muhammad Irfan Ali, Minister of Natural Resources Vikram Bharat, and Minister of Parliamentary Affairs and Governance Gail Teixeira, in collaboration with the Regional Democratic Council. On Monday last, the department management meeting led by Regional Executive Officer Dr. Joshua Kanai, with His Worship Anthony Murray, Mayor of Bartica, in attendance, was part of ongoing efforts to focus on departmental updates, strengthening coordination, improving service delivery, and advancing initiatives for the continued development of Region 7. We have a vital before and after
7: mortuary cleanup completed at 7th Avenue. The cleanup of the mortuary compound at 7th Avenue has been successfully completed, resulting in a cleaner and more welcoming environment. The government of Guyana remains committed to maintaining public facilities and enhancing community spaces. On Saturday last, in front of the Regional Democratic Council Transport and Harbour Department Square, the Guyana Prison Service hosted an egg sale under the Grow More Food campaign, promoting food security and inmate rehabilitation through agricultural training. This activity was led by Superintendent DeCunta with support from the Government of Guyana. Now let's look at the regional engagement in production discussions with representatives of G Mining Ventures. As efforts continue to advance development opportunities across Region 7, this discussion focused on matters of mutual interest and potential initiatives aimed at supporting the growth of communities within the Kayuni-Mazaruni region. G Mining Ventures is in charge of the Oku West mining development within the township of Bartica. We now head to the Upper Mazaruni District of Region Number 7 in Kamarang. Under the guidance of Senior Probation and Social Officer for Region Number 7, Mr. Vaughn Venture, the local Board of Guardians in Kamarang, Upper Mazaruni, recently conducted a productive two-day session. The board remains committed to reviewing and addressing public assistance cases with transparency, fairness, and accountability, ensuring that government support reaches those most in need. The Department of Education, headed by Regional Education Officer Ms. Samantha Pagu, extended well wishes to all students on their examinations in the month of June as we continue to put our children first. Also through the department, a new adventure begins. Transition from home to school is a major milestone for both you and your little ones. To make this journey as smooth, exciting, and stress-free as possible, the department has put together a quick parent's guide. By building simple routines and fostering independence early, we can set our children up for a confident first day. And remember, you can go to the Department of Education on First Avenue, Bartica, and find out more about this initiative. On Sunday last, the Honorable Charles Ramson, Minister of Culture, Youth and Sports, would have visited the Mount Gripa Community Center and updated residents on the status of the multipurpose building that has been delayed for some time. The contractor has promised completion before the end of the year. Also happening on Sunday, the Environmental Protection Agency held its World Environment Day walk in Region Number 7. We have our lovely winners for Best Chant, District Number 17 Pageant, Largest Contingent and Most Uniform, Project New Nation, and Best Banner by the She Shine Foundation. On Wednesday last, in a vibrant celebration of World Environmental Day 2026, the Environmental Health Department of Region 7 hit the streets to recognize local eco-heroes who are keeping the community beautiful one immaculate yard at a time. With climate awareness and community pride at an all-time high, department officers officially honored three outstanding residents for their dedication to maintaining the best-kept premises in Bartica. These homeowners prove that a clean, healthy environment starts right at our front gates. The competition was fierce, but after careful inspection, three residents stood out for their pristine properties, lush greenery, and flawless environmental standards. First place went to William Williamson of Sublot B, Lot 106, 2nd Avenue, Bartica. Let's look at his vibe. The flawless layout of a gold standard, commitment to neighborhood cleanliness. Mr. Wilson takes the top crown this year. Second place, Lashmi Bisoon of Lot 11, 5th Avenue. A stunning display of community and beautifully managed surroundings that set the bar high for 5th Avenue. Third place, Frederick Couchman of Lot 16, 5th Avenue. Keeping the pressure on his neighbors with a wonderfully maintained, organized, and eco-friendly home space. The Environmental Department, spearheaded by Dotsie Douglas, Regional Environmental Health Officer, Michelle Jeffrey, Environmental Health Officer, and Unita Douglas, Environmental Health Assistant, wish to extend its heartfelt congratulations to the winners, noting that these residents serve as an inspiration to the entire township by keeping their premises free of clutter, managing waste responsibly, and nurturing local flora. These three households are leading the charge against pollution and environmental neglect. A healthy community begins at home, one officer remarked during the trophy presentation. These residents aren't just keeping their yards clean. They are protecting our health and showing true civic pride. And this wraps up our Week in Review from Radio Bartica 95.1 FM. I am Sienna Posada reporting.
1: And with that, we come to the end of this week's edition of Focus on the Hinterland. On behalf of Roger Baird, the operator, I'm Mark Watson. 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

Diocese of the Mount Carmel Assembly of God Church in Linden, Guyana. This is Pastor Richard MacDonald inviting you to stay tuned as we present the gospel in song and the spoken word.

That was Higher Heights by Papa Son. Life is a journey, and many people spend their lives chasing success, wealth, and recognition, only to discover that these things cannot truly satisfy the soul. This song reminds us that God is calling us to something greater, a life of purpose, faith, and eternal hope through Jesus Christ. No matter where you've been or what mistakes you've made, God's grace is available to you. He desires to lift you higher than your past, your failures, and your fears. Remember, the greatest step upward is taking a step toward Christ and allowing Him to lead your life. Thank you for joining us on another edition of the Gospel of the Cross broadcast. It is always our immense pleasure to join you in your homes, cars, or wherever you are to bring you the gospel of Jesus Christ. Greetings to all our listeners in Guyana and internationally. Shall we pray? Lord Jesus, we ask that you touch each listener today. Draw hearts to you, reveal your love, and help each person to find salvation, hope, and purpose in you. In Jesus' name, amen. Here now is Who Is This Man by Sanchez.

0: Today's scripture reading is taken from Acts chapter 6, verses 8 to 15. Now Stephen, a man full of God's grace and power, performed great wonders and signs among the people. Opposition arose, however, from the members of the synagogue of the freedmen, as it was called, Jews of Cyrene and Alexandria, as well as the provinces of Cilicia and Asia, who began to argue with Stephen. But they could not stand up against the wisdom the Spirit gave him as he spoke. Then they secretly persuaded some men to say, "We have heard Stephen speak blasphemous words against Moses and against God." So they stirred up the people and the elders and the teachers of the law. They seized Stephen and brought him before the Sanhedrin. They produced false witnesses who testified, "This fellow never stops speaking against this holy place and against the law. For we have heard him say that this Jesus of Nazareth will destroy this place and change the customs Moses handed down to us." All who were sitting in the Sanhedrin looked intently at Stephen, and they saw that his face was like the face of an angel.
1: Now for the announcements. We at the Mount Carmel Assembly of God Church, located in the self-help housing scheme of Amelia's Ward, invite you to come and fellowship with us. 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Our Zoom meeting ID is 725-928-3787. 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Our meeting passcode is MCPM. We hope to see you soon.

0: That was This Is Jesus by Jordan Smith. A powerful reminder that there is one name above every fear, every disappointment, and every burden we carry. In a world filled with uncertainty, Jesus remains the source of hope, peace, and salvation. If you're listening today and your heart is heavy, know that Christ is calling you to Himself. You don't have to have all the answers or everything together. Simply come as you are. The same Jesus who changed lives in the Bible is still transforming lives today. Open your heart to Him and discover the peace that only He can give. Here now is Reverend Richard MacDonald with today's message titled, This Jesus.
1: The story of Stephen is one that always fascinates me. I know the highlight of his life is the fact that the Apostle Paul was the chief cook and bottle washer at the execution of Stephen. But before we get to that part, Stephen was hauled before the Council of Religious Leaders, accused of preaching about Jesus. These accusers lied about Stephen, causing him to be arrested and brought before the Jewish High Council. The Sadducees, the dominant party in the council, accepted and studied only the writings of Moses. In their view, to speak blasphemy against Moses was a crime. But from Stephen's speech in chapter 7, we learn that this accusation was false. Stephen based his review of Israel's history on Moses' writing. The accusation against him was the same that the religious leaders had used against Jesus, as recorded in Matthew 26:59-61. This group had been around for a while and falsely accused Stephen of wanting to change Moses' customs, because they knew that the Sadducees, who controlled the council, believed only in Moses' laws. In a nutshell, these hardline zealots were not going to put up with anything closely or remotely against what they believed to be the truth. What caught my attention, however, was the disdain in which the name Jesus was held. When you read the narrative in Acts, you can actually sense the contempt, the derision, the scorn, and the disrespect that the mention of the name of Jesus elicited. The verse in Acts 6:14 says, "We have heard him say that this Jesus of Nazareth will destroy the temple and change the customs Moses handed down to us." Have you had the experience of having your name mentioned in this way? If you have, I'm sure you could identify with the disrespect exhibited here in Acts. It would seem that the name of Jesus so stirred up this group of haters, as they would be called today, that Stephen's fate was already signed, sealed, and delivered in that courtroom. What I find today, though, is that while the name of Jesus may not always stir up the hate we see in Acts 6, the disdain is very much alive and active. Bad as it was in the ancient world, it is a lot worse now than it was then. What do I mean by this? Hardly anyone will outrightly condemn Jesus or the teachings of the Bible, but will quietly choose a path more suited to their chosen lifestyle. They would go so far as to seek out groups that are more accommodating of their deeds and misdeeds. As far as the men of the council in Acts 14 were concerned, this Jesus claimed to have come to fulfill the law they knew, and they were not prepared for that. To them, he was a fraud, whom they outrightly rejected. To their credit, they made no attempt to hide or disguise their rejection of this Jesus. Today's rejection is more subtle. It is more of a, "Yes, I know of Jesus, but I'm going to do what I want to do. Live how I want to live. I will enjoy my life the way I choose to. Jesus may come later. Good person, but maybe later." Well, let me just remind you of what the Bible says so that you can add some information to such a decision. The Bible says in Ecclesiastes 11 and 9, "Rejoice, O young man, in your youth, and let your heart cheer you in the days of your youth. and walk in the ways of thine heart, and in the sight of your eyes. But know you that for all these things God will bring you into judgment. In other words, God gives the liberty to make choices, but we need to remember that many of our choices will be irreversible. They will stay with us for a lifetime. What you do when you're young does matter. Enjoy life now, but one day you will be called upon to give account to God for the choices you made while you were here. The second thing we notice in this passage is that this Jesus exposed the fact that they seemed to hold Moses in higher esteem than the Lord himself. This is idolatry. Just for the sake of clarity, idolatry is described as the worship of or ultimate reliance on anything or person other than God. It is condemned as a fundamental betrayal of the Creator, whether through physical statues, misdirected passions, or modern pursuits like wealth, comfort, and control. It should also be pointed out that the idols are not always physical statues. They may be anything that compromises the path of obedience to God. If we are not careful, we can find ourselves worshiping people rather than God who created the people. If we are not careful, the obeisance and homage we pay to preachers and other people far outreaches the honor we pay to God. In Acts 14:8-18, the Bible describes a scene involving Paul and Barnabas. It says, while they were at Lystra, Paul and Barnabas came upon a man with crippled feet. He had been that way from birth, so he had never walked. He was sitting and listening as Paul preached. Looking straight at him, Paul realized he had faith to be healed. So Paul called him in a loud voice, "Stand up!" And the man jumped to his feet and started walking. When the crowd saw what Paul had done, they shouted in their local dialect, "These men are gods in human form." They decided that Barnabas was the Greek god Zeus and that Paul was Hermes, since he was the chief speaker. Now the temple of Zeus was located just outside of the town. So the priest of the temple and the crowd brought bulls and wreaths of flowers to the town gates, and they prepared to offer sacrifices to the apostles. But when Barnabas and Paul heard what was happening, they tore their clothing in dismay and ran out among the people shouting, "Friends, why are you doing this? We are merely human beings just like you. We have come to bring you the good news that you should turn from these worthless things and turn to the living God who made the heaven and the earth, the sea and everything in them." Paul and Barnabas wasted no time in letting the people know that God is the one to be worshipped in this miracle. They proudly directed the glory and praise to God and away from themselves. The society was already steeped in idol worship and needed to know that the only true God was Jehovah. As good as men would be in their deeds of kindness and ministry, they are mere men and should not be treated as gods. Thirdly, this Jesus is alive and standing at the right hand of the Father, making intercessions for us. Do you realize what that is saying to us? That in spite of our choosing to reject him, choosing to honor and worship men over him, this Jesus is pleading for your salvation? The Bible says in Acts 7, "But Stephen, full of the Holy Spirit, gazed steadily into heaven and saw the glory of God. And he saw Jesus standing in the place of honor at God's right hand. And he told them, 'Look, I see the heavens open and the Son of Man standing in the place of honor at God's right hand.' Then they put their hands over their ears and began shouting. They rushed at him and dragged him out of the city and began to stone him. His accusers took off their coats and laid them at the feet of a young man named Saul. As they stoned him, Stephen prayed, "Lord Jesus, receive my spirit." He fell to his knees, shouting, "Lord, don't charge them with this sin." And with that, he died. Stephen saw the glory of God and Jesus the Messiah standing at God's right hand. Stephen's words are similar to Jesus' words spoken before the High Council. Stephen's vision supported Jesus' claim and angered the Jewish leaders who had condemned Jesus to death for blasphemy. They would not tolerate Stephen's words, so they dragged him out and killed him. People may not kill us for witnessing about Jesus Christ today, but they may let us know they don't want to hear the truth and try to silence us. If you are a Christian, keep honoring God in your conduct and words. Though many may turn against you and your message, some will follow Christ. Remember, Stephen's death had a profound impact on Paul, who later became the world's greatest missionary. Even those who oppose you now may later turn to Christ. But if you are not a Christian and are yet in your sins, this Jesus, whom Stephen saw as they stoned him, is still pleading for you and your salvation. But the ultimate choice is yours to make. You either accept his invitation to salvation, or you reject him and face the consequences of your decision. Remember, Hebrews 9:27 and 28 says, "And just as each person is destined to die once, and after that comes judgment, so also Christ died once for all time as a sacrifice to take away the sins of many people. He will come again, not to deal with our sins, but to bring salvation to all who are eagerly waiting for him." Today, you still have that choice to make. I wish you could understand how serious it is. God allowed you to be in this world so that you can serve him and worship him. But it's a choice you have to make, and you will have to give an account for that choice that you make. Father, today I thank you because you didn't just condemn us. You didn't come and rush us to make decisions, but you gave us that opportunity to make that choice for you. I pray especially for that person who is now halting between two opinions. The lure of the world and its beckoning riches and wealth is pulling them away. But on the other hand, they know that they need to make a decision for their eternal soul. I pray, God, that you will help them to make the right choice today, to accept Jesus into their hearts and in their lives. Remind them of your word that says that we should seek first the kingdom of God and his righteousness, and all the things that we need, all our needs, will be added unto us. And so, Father, I pray your blessing upon everyone listening to this broadcast today. In Jesus' name, amen and amen.

0: If you would like to contact us, you may contact Reverend Richard MacDonald on 621-1647. That is 621-1647. Here now is Reverend Richard MacDonald with a final word for you.
1: Once again, we thank the Lord for the opportunity to share the gospel with you. I know that God's word is reaching you, and I know that you know exactly what you need to do. The choice is yours, and you need to make that decision before it is too late. I know of people who postponed it, and when the time came for them to make that choice, they were unable to do so. Please do not fall into that category where you are not given the opportunity to make that decision for Jesus. The Bible says, now is the accepted time. Now is the day of salvation. Why don't you join us again next week at the same time and on this same station for another edition of the Gospel of the Cross broadcast. But until then, let me remind you, Jesus Christ is the same yesterday, today, and forever.
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3: What's up, beautiful people? Welcome to Afrofuse. I'm Kieran Moria, hanging out with you on this beautiful Saturday afternoon. I've got some great tracks lined up for you today, but let's not waste any time. We are kicking off set number one with a smooth vibe from Ira Star with Lagos Love Story, followed by Balaranking with Taku, then BNXN featuring Bujo with Pray.

That was BNXN with Prey closing out our first set. You are still tuned into Afrofuse on a Saturday afternoon. Up next, we are diving into some smooth vocals. We've got Chike and Rick Hassani with Nakupenda, followed by CK with Ira Star with Come Closer, and then Jubet with Hardest Truth.

Jubet giving us some life lessons there with Hardest Truth. If you are just joining us, this is Afrofuse. For this next set, we are turning the energy way up. We've got global superstar Justin Bieber linking up with the African giant Burna Boy. Then we are going to do the famous dance with Kiss Daniel with Booga.

Booga will get us moving every single time. We are on our fourth set, and this set is dedicated to the heavy hitters. We are starting with Ola Kira's classic anthem, Maserati, then moving on to Omalay with So So, and Omalay again featuring Tay Iwer with Tell Everybody.

Omalay and T.I. War putting us in a complete trance right there. This is Afrofuse, and we are, of course, keeping your company on this Saturday afternoon, moving into our fifth set of the day, and this is full of anthems. We've got Feels telling us about Finesse, followed by that legendary Starboy collaboration, Soko, and finishing with a smooth one from Tyler and Zara with She Did It Again.

Absolute classics. You can't sit still when Soko comes on, and she did it again. We have reached our final set of the afternoon here on Afrofuse. We are closing out with three absolute powerhouses. First up, the vocal queen, Thames, followed by the energetic Tyler, and we're finishing it all off with a throwback from Wizkid with Don't Dull.

And that is how we close the show. Whiskey telling us don't dull to send us off into the rest of the weekend. I've been your host, Kieran Moyer, and this has been Afrofuse.

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2: 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Here are your winning numbers. Seven. Ten. Three. 16. Four. Let's recap. 7, 10, 3, 16, and 4. 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
2: 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One. 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Pick two numbers. 1, 3, multi-X, 3X. 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

Hey there! It's that time of year again, and Sharon Cadogan Taylor brings you the 7th edition of Dedication to Daddy under the theme Like Father, Like Son, National Cultural Center, Sunday, June 21 at 8 p.m.

0: sports and drama, and fabulous door prizes. Dedication to Daddy 7, Sunday, June 21, 8 p.m., National Cultural Center. 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
1: ExxonMobil Guyana applied to the Environmental Protection Agency, EPA, for environmental authorization for a ninth project in the Stabroek Block, the Haimara Development Project. Members of the public are invited to attend public scoping meetings to ask questions or make statements that they would like to be answered or considered in the environmental impact assessment. Written submissions can also be sent to the EPA before Sunday, June 21, 2026. In-person scoping meetings will be held on the following dates at the stated locations. On Monday, June 1st in Region 1 at Flavio's Hall, Santa Rosa from 10 a.m. to 12 p.m. On Wednesday, June 3rd in Region 1 at the Regional Democratic Council Boardroom, Mabaruma from 10 a.m. to 12 p.m. On Thursday, June 4th in Region 4 at the Mon Repos or La Reconnaissance NDC, Lusignan Community Center Ground, Lusignan, East Coast, Demerara from 5 p.m. to 7 p.m. On Monday, June 8th in Region 5 at the Mykoni Technical and Vocational Training Center, Mykoni, East Coast, Demerara from 10 a.m. to 12 p.m. Also on Monday, June 8th in Region 5 at the Regional Democratic Council Boardroom in Fort Wellington, West Coast, Berbice from 1 p.m. to 3 p.m. On Wednesday, June 10th in Region 4 at the New Diamond Grove Primary, Diamond, East Bank, Demerara from 5 p.m. to 7 p.m. On Thursday, June 11th in 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West Coast, Demerara from 10 a.m. to 12 p.m. For more information, visit www.epaguyana.org.
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3: This is awesome. 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
4: The answer is we got to evolve. If we want to keep up with what's happening in our world, we have to be able to give people news now. One of the things our CEO here at NCN says a lot of the time is that the deadline for news is no longer at 6 o'clock.
3: Yeah.
4: It is right now.
3: It's right
4: and
3: now.
4: We have to be able to answer that question. 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

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You're listening to The Voice of Guyana. I hope you've been enjoying the programs and the music so far. For today's edition of Album of the Day, we've got Bizram Bagan. So I do hope that you enjoy.

A very good day to you, and welcome to Album of the Day. On this program, we put a spotlight on our artists and our music of yesteryear, music that have touched and influenced our lives. In the spotlight is singer, songwriter, producer, and arranger Bisram Bagan, who was born and raised in Crabwood Creek Quarantine. He is backed by the Swarangeet Band, led by singer and musician Izardat Ramdihal, who is from Port Morant and who was the former leader of the Diana Orchestra of Port Morant. Here is Bisram Bagan with Happy Birthday to You, Lakin Miradil, which is an instrumental, followed by American City, and then Tera Yad, Tera Nam, which is also an instrumental.

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We continue with some more music from Bisram Bagan. On the following selections, however, he is backed by the Pan-American Naya Zamana Orchestra of Trinidad and Tobago, led by Bisesar Pasod. Let's listen to O Sita Darlin, O Me Abuba, which is an instrumental, and Mi Gusta Corazon.

You were listening to Album of the Day, and in the spotlight was Bisram Bagan, a singer, songwriter, arranger, and producer originally from Crabwood Creek Quarantine. We leave you now with Junga Kahai, an instrumental.

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2: It's Starting Point, a podcast that tracks Guyana's unprecedented growth from all vantage points. Join your hosts, Kiana Wilberg and Fariza Hanif, as they dive deep into the heart of topical issues.
3: Hi there. Welcome to this week's episode of Starting Point. I am your host, Kiana Wilberg. Few countries have changed the global conversation on forests as profoundly as Guyana. It is one of our greatest achievements, proving to the world that nature can be protected, valued, and monetized while creating opportunities for people and communities. Joining us today is a woman who has been at the center of that journey. Through her outstanding work in environmental economics and climate negotiations, she has helped position Guyana as a respected global leader in sustainable development. It is my sincere pleasure to welcome on Starting Point, environmental economist and Guyana's lead climate negotiator, Ms. Pradeepa Bolnath. Pradeepa, welcome to the podcast.
4: Thank you very much, Kiana. It's a pleasure to be here. Congratulations on the excellent work that you've been showcasing and highlighting through the program Starting Point. And thanks for inviting me.
3: Thank you. It's a pleasure. Pradeepa, you and I have known each other for quite some time, and I have seen the incredible work that you've been doing. So it is really an honor to be able to engage with you today and to share with our audience and the rest of the world, you know, an insight into what you've been doing. So without further ado, I want to get right into our questions.
4: Absolutely.
3: Pradeepa, one of Guyana's greatest achievements has been showing the world that economic development and environmental stewardship can go hand in hand. There's no need to choose. As someone who's helped shape that particular journey for Guyana and prove same to the world, what has it meant to you personally?
4: Well, it's been an interesting journey to see how what really was prior to two, three decades ago as competing developmental priorities, you know, choosing between protecting the environment and developing the economy, those never came together. And those were not imperatives that one would think could be part of a single development agenda. Seeing this change in Guyana leading that change has really been such an honor for me to watch firsthand. And a lot of this started several decades ago through the work of Dr. Barajak Diyo, then president, who came up with this idea that we could bring together economic development as well as protecting the environment and environmental conservation. So it really has been an honor for me to be engaged. And it has been such a learning experience as well, learning from seeing how others are doing it, looking at, Dr. Jack Diyo come up with these ideas, making it implementable, showing the world that it's possible, it's not just a concept. It has really been an inspiring journey. And, you know, such a privilege for me to be involved. I count myself as lucky.
3: You said that this journey for us started several decades ago. I think that it's an important point because the generation today, they're seeing or enjoying, rather, the fruits of something that started so many years ago. But tell us a little bit more about that journey. What went into the 2009 framework, its name, its vision, and recap for us what we were able to do on that front?
4: I refer to those usually as early days, you know, the last two quarters of 2008 coming into 2009. And a lot of the discussions around environment and around the forest sector really were around what we can take out of the forest. You know, minerals coming out of the forest, trees being harvested, and everything that had to do with extraction. And that was the only value that the forest really could provide. And that was your viewpoint then. So it really was a groundbreaking thing then to think about what more could come from this tremendous expanse of forest resources. For those of you know, who might be watching the program, Guyana has about 21 million hectares of forest. About 85% of that, 21 million hectares of land, and about 85% of that is covered in forest, some 18 million hectares. So it really is an imperative for us to find best ways to maximize what those resources could mean for Guyanese and what that resource could indeed mean for the rest of the world. So at that time, a lot of the discussion around the 21 million hectares of land and the 18 million hectares of forest were about what we can take out of the forest. And the discussions pivoted, and a lot of this had to do with the leadership of Dr. Jack Deo at the time, who was then president, in positioning this resource as more than just an extractive resource, and looking at this resource as to the bigger provision of service that it is offering to the world. And by that, I mean the forest climate service. So by virtue of the fact that the forest is standing and it's alive, it is storing forest carbon, which is a huge part of the solution to climate change and to addressing climate action, not just nationally, but globally. So that that very thought process of finding a way to move beyond extractive resources and looking at the service which the forest provides, that by itself was groundbreaking. And finding a way to have that resonate across other countries with similar priorities, and the Norwegian government shared a lot of the imperatives that we also expressed at that time, finding a way to monetize this resource, and importantly, to bring that benefit back to the communities in Guyana. And that by itself was really a model creating process. And essentially, Guyana created a model for the rest of the world in the work that started in the last few quarters of 2008, very early days of 2009. So it's a moment in time for Guyana that I think not just our generation, but the generations to come after us will always remember. Because it was at that moment that our developmental imperative and the pathway to our journey and development took a pivot to ensuring that we take care of the climate and we take care of the world for future generations.
3: Pradeepa, I love what you just explained there, because it also lets so many Guyanese know that long before oil and gas, we have been contributing to global issues in major ways, and in contributing in such a way that we've left a model for the world to follow. So I'm happy that you shared that particular perspective. But you noted that Guyana and Norway, the first arrangement that we have with the low carbon development strategy, it started with Norway. How much money did we make from that deal? What did we do with the money?
4: So the idea at that time was centered on Guyana's first low carbon development strategy, which was launched in 2009. And that strategy was centered on creating a model whereby the forests, being kept intact, being conserved, could earn value to go towards the developmental priorities expressed in that national strategy. So I guess the first interesting point of note is that these priorities that were expressed and supported through the partnership with Norway was not something the Norwegians came up with, but it's part of our national strategy. It was developed by Guyanese, for our development. So that was really an intended and strategic decision to allow for any finances that come through climate finance and climate finance avenues to go towards our development priorities that we came up with. And over the course of 2010 to 2015, that came to life. And we were able to show that not only were we able to keep deforestation rates low, and over the course of 2010 to 2015, even up to today, we were able to retain a deforestation rate less than 0.1%. Wow. In fact, it was an average 0.056% over the course of those 5 years. So that allowed for Guyana to earn close to $230 million through that bilateral cooperation agreement with the government of Norway for those 5 years of performing in a way that delivered on everything we set out in that bilateral cooperation agreement with the government of Norway. And those resources went to finance exciting initiatives on the ground. We were able to see the first big input in terms of solar grid-scale solar energy development, 33 megawatts of solar energy being financed through the Guyana-Norway bilateral cooperation in an amount of $83 million. The first biggest add-on of solar energy to our grid. We were able to see effective and essential services in terms of land management and forest management and natural resources support in terms of building capacities. A lot of that became institutionalized. We were firm at the very start, and that remains the case today, that a lot of what we are model building, in a sense, needed to be done by Guyanese. We needed to do the work ourselves. So the focus of the resourcing coming from the Guyana-Norway bilateral cooperation was to build the capacities of local institutions, the Guyana Lands and Surveys Commission, the Guyana Forestry Commission. And that saw a lot of the effective monitoring systems that we now use for forest climate services, that being developed through the bilateral cooperation with Norway. And a third piece of, you know, there are many pieces, but a third piece I'd like to mention in terms of where a lot of the resources went towards were in building community capacities to build out sustainable livelihood opportunities. The Amerindian land titling program saw a lot of resourcing. We were also able to roll out two phases of the Amerindian land development activities, whereby sustainable village planning activities identified by villages were financed through financing from the bilateral cooperation agreement. So in a way, we fulfilled a lot of the national priorities, a lot of their regional imperatives and community building activities as well. So it's been an exciting journey to see climate finance being conceptualized, climate finance being realized, and climate finance hitting the ground in terms of, you know, making resourcing available for climate adaptation mitigation actions.
3: Now, the 2009 document that was updated by the President Irfan Ali administration, and that became the Low Carbon Development Strategy 2030. How did that build on the 2009 document? What are some of the new elements that you can share briefly with us?
4: We had always looked at the 2009 LCDS as a starting point of what will be a continuous cycle of low carbon development. In those early days, we focused heavily on the fundamentals of building out forest climate services. And a lot of that, you know, came into being over the decade that followed, 2010 to 2020, looking at ways in which, you know, we not only build institutional capacities, but we were able to test out viable climate action on the ground.
3: Right.
4: Fast forward to 2021, when the new LCDS came into being, and that LCDS goes now to 2030, we were able to benefit from that tremendous background and those learnings and, you know, the experiences that came from project implementation. And that saw LCDS 2030 benefiting from that process and now encompassing many new areas and building out in the areas that first started as well in the original LCDS. And some of those include, for the first time, we have a blue economy, an ocean economy section within the LCDS that positions how the oil and gas sector really sits central to the focus of low carbon development in Guyana and not counter to our low carbon development priorities and imperatives. We also have expanded the focus on the social sectors, the role of women, the role of youth, how we can further build in indigenous peoples and local communities within the implementation focus of the LCDS. And there has also been an expanded focus on climate adaptation. So these sectors were built out in a way to create, to my mind, a more integrated implementation framework for low carbon development, one that includes not just all spheres of society, but new and emerging sectors as well. So it really has been, you know, a work in progress. And if we think what will be LCDS phase three, I could already think of ways in which we could expand in the current phase. But exciting times ahead, taking this LCDS to implement towards further implementation to 2030. And there have been so many areas of achievement so far already.
3: I think one of the inspiring areas that we saw an achievement occur was with the deal that occurred with Hess Corporation. I think that was the first time we saw something like that happening. Tell our audience a little bit more about that historic moment, because you were part of it. You were instrumental to that coming to fruition?
4: When we planned out our journey in the long road, along the long road of climate finance, we had always intended that the first stage will be through a bilateral cooperation agreement. And that saw the successes that, again, a Norway bilateral agreement was able to bring to the country. Since 2009, we had always outlined that the second stage of our journey would be engaging in the carbon markets and engaging with carbon market type mechanism to build out not just a single buyer and a single seller of forest climate services, but multiple buyers and multiple sellers of forest climate services. And that came into being in 2022. After 2 years of engaging with the standard that certifies our carbon credits, which is the ART Tree standard, in November of 2022, Guyana became the first country in the world to be issued jurisdictional scale carbon credits for sale in the carbon market and to companies across the world. That saw about 33 million carbon credits becoming available for the period 2016 to 2020. And that further saw Guyana being able to commercialize almost immediately, a month after, in December of 2022, the sale of about a third of our annual allotment of credits from 2016 all the way to 2030. And that agreement was for $750 million, for which we've already earned a significant portion of that sum. And since then, that served as a very helpful starting point. Since then, we've been able to expand those market opportunities in ways that we didn't even envision, to the point now where to date, since 2022, we have earned a total of $353 million from the sale of carbon credits. And that is going towards financing LCDS 2030.
3: Pradeepa, when you say carbon credit, what does that term mean? Can you break it down for our audience and also explain what are the benefits for citizens?
4: Carbon credits effectively represent the amount of carbon that is stored in the forest that we managed to maintain that otherwise would have been emitted had it not been for government policies. So it's a unit of measure, effectively, and it represents the carbon stored within the forest that we managed to conserve by taking care of the forest and by implementing effective policies. And that unit of measure becomes a credit that is then bought and that those monies could then be used to finance activities to further enhance and protect those forest carbon services. So in a way, it's a unit of measure that represents the carbon storage capacity of the forest. And in terms of its implications to everyday life, you know, when we go to school, we learn about taking care of our environment and the function of photosynthesis as we take care of plants. And as young people, you know, there is that connection that we cannot avoid. A lot of what we think about and do, even though we think in terms of economic and financial aspects now, a lot of it comes from science and looking after the forest, ensuring that we refer to it as the sequestering capacity of our trees to store forest carbon, which becomes an essential part of the climate discussion. That storage capacity of trees, which comes about because of photosynthesis and the making of food by plants and by trees, that performs a service that very few countries in the world have been able to show. And Guyana has been able to show that by maintaining its forest cover. So that becomes a unit of measure that then could attract financing by not diminishing or reducing that service, but by the very existence of that service, we receive a payment, and those payments circle back to ensuring that we continue to do that job and that we continue to do that job well.
3: So much to unpack there, but there are two questions that I really want us to touch on, and I'll start with the first one. I want to take you back to the point that you made about the funding that we've been able to garner from the Low Carbon Development Strategy, how that has been able to support the development of indigenous communities. Can you give us a little bit more information on that? How many projects, for example, they've been able to fund?
4: When we started off on this second phase of the LCDS, one of the points that we express within the strategy is a commitment to disbursing at least 15% of all earned revenues directly to indigenous peoples and local communities. The commitment was made that all resources that come through the LCDS would go towards the priorities expressed in the LCDS. And the modalities of delivering on that resourcing of the climate adaptation mitigation needs, that takes two routes. One, the direct allocation to Indigenous villages, which is the at least 15%, and the remaining 85% also go towards developmental priorities at the community, regional, and national levels, but those are expended and coordinated through national institutions. So 15% go directly to Indigenous villages for them to administer. Okay. And that has been, to my mind, one of the bigger successes, one of the biggest successes, I would say, of the implementation of LCDS 2030. Because it allows for Indigenous villages, 252 Indigenous villages, to sit within their village and look at ways in which the developmental imperatives that the village has, and each of the villages would have different sort of developmental priorities, how those could be expressed in what we refer to as a village sustainability plan. So those plans are developed by the villagers, and then those plans are approved by the village council. And those plans are then sent for the Ministry of Amerindian Affairs and for our office at the Department of Environment and Climate Change to use that to guide the investments within each of the villages. So these disbursements are made. The range of financing on an annual basis is between 10 to 35 million Guyana dollars that each village, based on their population size, would receive. And these investments go towards the activities that the villages have identified. So it's this impressive process of self-determination. They determine what they would like to see in terms of the look and the shape and the way that the village evolves, and then the financing would go towards making sure that that is possible.
3: But from today, what you explained, there's a whole process of accountability that they have to go through.
4: There is. Okay. And the way that the financing mechanism works is that the disbursement occurs in tranches. Okay. And for each of the tranches, it would relate to certain projects that the village would identify. And that accounting would circle back to the Ministry of Amerindian Affairs, who would then look at that accounting and then go through other cycles of disbursements as that project cycle takes its organic form. To date, we have seen close to 3,000 projects implemented at the village level. Keep in mind that we've now run this for 3 years now. So since the first tranche of financing came to Guyana in 2022, we've disbursed financing to Indigenous villages in 2023. We've disbursed financing to villages in 2024, and we've disbursed financing to villages in 2025. So it's been quite interesting to see the evolution of project investments at the village level. So we have this multiplicity of project activities showing all kinds of success stories and interesting experiences at the village level, whether it's building out a kitchen to help with the Ministry of Education and the provision of hot meals, or whether it's setting up a bakery unit for the village to, you know, to expand its activities, whether it is in cassava bread or whatever activities the village may identify, or whether it's creating a daycare facility at the village level so single moms can work during the day. So it's a range of economic activities, income-generating activities, livelihood activities, and any activity that the village sees would be necessary for it to expand its development. So exciting times. And, you know, it's been a good opportunity for the villages to learn from their own experience.
3: Indeed. The other issue that I wanted to mention or unpack, rather, pertains to the oil and gas industry. There were concerns, especially when we hit first oil in 2020. In 2019 of December, to be precise, there were concerns that Guyana's environmental credentials would somehow be eroded as a result of venturing further and further into oil and gas. What are the facts?
4: I think in many ways, when we think about how a country's development should be shaped, it needs to be strategic, it needs to be intentional, and it needs to be guided by a blueprint for that development. And if those fundamentals are not in place, I would say those concerns could be valid. But luckily in Guyana, that isn't the case. So we started out with establishing a very clear blueprint of what we would like for the country to look like,
3: okay.
4: What we would like for the economy to look like, what we would like for the environment to look like, what we would like for the social sectors to look like. And the LCDS lays out that framework. It shows how we will optimize all sectors, the traditional sectors, as well as the new sectors, to build out low-carbon development across all spheres of the economy. So we started out by building those fundamentals, you know, by setting up the necessary structures within the Environmental Protection Agency to allow for the regulatory components, the legislative components, to be in place and to be complied with. And then we also outlined ways in which the investments that come from the resources from the oil and gas sector would circle back to the diversifying of the economy. So fueling activities across social sectors, health and education, finding ways in which we could build out the traditional sectors. For example, a key aspect of Guyana's development imperative has been food security.
3: Yes.
4: And looking at ways in which the agriculture sector does not become a victim to climate change. So circling in resources from the oil and gas sector to ensure that we build out a diversified economy, a socially resilient economy, and one in which we continue to take care of the environment. And that blueprint, which the LCDS provides, is really the stepping stone and the centerpiece element to guiding all of that development. And that, I think, in many ways has been the key to our success in ensuring that everything that comes from this rapidly expanding sector, that the ways in which investments are done, the manner in which the sector expands, that those are all based on a blueprint for development and a blueprint that is strategically outlined to protect the environment whilst expanding the economy.
3: So I want to ensure that I am crystal on what you explained there. What we've essentially done is to ensure that oil and gas plays a role in continuing what we've been doing with protecting the environment.
4: Indeed, and looking at the opportunities that the sector mm-hmm. offers in a way to further bolster the mm-hmm. sectors that, you know, are really our future, like health and education, and expanding mm-hmm. the traditional sectors of our economy. And throughout all of this, ensuring that food security, energy security, mm-hmm. and climate security remain complementary imperatives and not competing imperatives.
3: There's a major development that's on the horizon, and that is the Guyana Development Bank. And many young Guyanese, they are excited about the fact that you will have an opportunity to access $3 million that's collateral-free, interest-free. But from where you sit, what opportunities do you see for Guyanese to tap into this funding and secure business opportunities that align with the LCDS?
4: So, Kian, I see our generation as a generation of innovators. You know, we talk about new jobs coming from new sectors. We're now hearing a lot about artificial intelligence and how do we build out ICT capabilities. We're talking about STEM in schools. You know, how do we integrate robotics and looking at ways in which we can inspire the future generation to become scientists in areas that we never thought about. A lot of that needs seed financing to really get going. And whether it is, you know, in the services sector or whether it's building out new sectors, what the Development Bank will inspire and really give, to my mind, a lot of impetus will be to create those new industries, you know, to allow for small entrepreneurs to test out ideas. Some of the ideas might be with great success, but some of it might very well be just that, test bed for other ideas to come. So in the past, we didn't have that avenue available for that kind of innovation to take place. So in many ways, though there could be many perspectives on what the Development Bank could help to build out and to make possible, through the lens of the LCDS, I think it's going to create tremendous room for innovation and a testbed for what will be new sectors and new activities for this phase of the LCDS. And that is very much needed. And I think when we look back a few years from now to what, you know, really has been a game changer, I think the Development Bank will be that. So we're excited about it.
3: Indeed. Pradeepa, you have also been one of the strongest champions of the low carbon development strategy. And for women who are watching and may want to contribute to this space of climate policy, environmental protection, what would you want them to know?
4: My main message will be that, you know, despite which field you might be from, whether it's economics or whether it's finance or whether it's from the services sector, there is a way to become involved in the LCDS. The LCDS covers all sectors and all spheres of society, whether it's government, whether it's civil society, whether it's forest-based communities, whether it's the private sector. So there is a way that we could become involved, whether it's in creating new ideas, whether it's doing research work, whether it's contributing to the discourse, whether it's communicating our experiences. There are ways in which, you know, women could become involved. And from my experience, I've been from the policy side. And there is so much opportunity for us to develop out and build what we have been, you know, looking to advance within LCDS 2030. So that could be in areas of the carbon markets. That could be in areas of new and emerging sectors like oil and gas. That could be in looking at traditional sectors too. Food security has been a sector that, you know, could use a lot of resourcing and inputs. And we see women becoming more involved. So there is no barrier to becoming involved. Traditionally, what could be seen as a sector that is male-dominated, I think we've managed to make that point over the last decade that there is really no barrier to becoming involved. And having the will to and the opportunities that Guyana has created through the work of the LCDS, I think the entry point is there. And we look forward to more women becoming involved.
3: Yes, I certainly am as well. I want to shift gears now to a very important development, and that was what we saw last year with the launch of the Global Biodiversity Alliance. This was such a historic move in placing the spotlight on the importance of protecting biodiversity and raising awareness, Guyana stepping to the forefront once again to say to the world, biodiversity needs protection and it deserves to be valued. Tell us a bit about what's coming next for this initiative, and you can recap on some of the important achievements so far.
4: The Global Biodiversity Alliance was a big moment for Guyana because it allowed for us to expand the focus from forest carbon services to now biodiversity-related services. So what really is biodiversity? So biodiversity is really the nature's web of life, so to speak. It's all plants, all animals, all ecosystems that they support. So when we first thought about, you know, how the first LCDS was positioned, it was really across one of those services, which is forest carbon services. So now we've expanded that focus to biodiversity and looking at all plant and animal life. In many ways, one think about the manner in which we focus the first LCDS and forest climate services is about protecting trees and forest. But those trees and those forests really sit within an ecosystem that is so tremendously biodiverse that its exemplary ecosystems are, you know, worthy of study, worthy of replication, looking at ways in which we could build these out for conservation purposes. So the Global Biodiversity Alliance came into being recognizing those facts. And in July of last year, President Ali launched the Global Biodiversity Alliance. And at that time, it was founded by 17 members across various governments, across civil society, across the private sector, and across Indigenous peoples and local organizations. To date, I'm pleased to note that membership has expanded to 125 members.
3: Wow.
4: From 17 members back in July. Mm-hmm. And that has been really a game changer because it allows for us to now benefit from a growing interest from the private sector. We now have to date all the development banks within our region as part of the membership of the Global Biodiversity Alliance, including the IDB, the World Bank, and the Caribbean Development Bank.
3: That's fantastic.
4: And that kind of momentum really is opening a lot of new frontiers in terms of looking at ways in which we can finance biodiversity conservation. So this

0: beyond science to now practical undertakings in terms of how do we mobilize financing to be able to get biodiversity conservation activities receive more resourcing. Mm-hmm. And that should be for interesting discussion. We look forward to that.
1: Pradeepa, before I close, you know, many ordinary citizens may be wondering, well, why does biodiversity matter to me? Why should I care? Can you explain what's at risk if we don't take this seriously?
0: So though it might appear as though it's a scientific concept, it's something technical that we study in schools and we don't need to necessarily focus on it in our everyday life, a lot of what is around us is because of the biodiversity that we were able to protect and conserve. Our food systems exist because of our protection of biodiversity. The way in which we have our water resourcing being made available, Guyana is known as a land of many waters. Mm-hmm. That is not by accident. It is because we've taken care of our forest. And the forest prevents flooding, it prevents erosion, it allows for food systems, therefore, to thrive on agriculture lands. So it's because of our care for the environment and biodiversity conservation. It is because of that we are able to have the kind of forests we have right now, that indigenous peoples continue to benefit from the forest that their livelihoods depend on, and that we are able to have the food systems that we currently have in place. And in many ways, everything else that we do, you know, the air we breathe, the things that we take for granted sometimes, all of that is there because we've conserved biodiversity. So it's the lifeblood of our system. It's the way that nature takes care of us. And then we reciprocate by also taking care of nature. So biodiversity, in many ways, I think about it as nature's web of life, mm-hmm. and the way in which we are able to sustain life because of the biodiversity around us.
1: So our very survival depends on caring for it.
0: I couldn't put it better, indeed.
1: To close, Pradeepa, we have a new element of season 4. And this element entails our Starting Point Mystery Bowl. So I want to invite you to pull one of the small envelopes.
0: I'll choose the pink. I'll give it to you.
1: Yes. Okay. All right. Okay. So you have selected our first thoughts segment. So for this, I'm just going to read quickly and you give me the first thing that comes to mind.
0: Okay.
1: Ready?
0: Ready.
1: So here goes first thoughts. One word that best describes Guyana's forests.
0: Impressive.
1: The most breathtaking place in Guyana.
0: Kaieteur Falls.
1: The most underrated place in Guyana.
0: The South Rupununi.
1: An environmental fact every Guyanese should know.
0: Guyana's covered with 85% forest cover.
1: One lesson Guyana teaches the rest of the world.
0: Creating opportunities from the environment is possible through financing that come from the forest.
1: Complete this sentence. The future of Guyana depends on?
0: Protecting the environment while building out the economy.
1: Wow. You aced that. That was excellent. Thank you very much for participating in that.
0: My pleasure.
1: So, Pradeepa, it was such a pleasure to have you part of season 4 and cheering so much about what is happening in Guyana, the achievements that we've been able to make as a result of the low carbon development strategy. And of course, we look forward to following the amazing work that you continue to do for this country. So thank you for this, from the Starting Point team.
0: Well, thank you very much, Guyana. It's been a pleasure speaking with you and to the audience as well. Speaking about the LCDS, it's always something exciting that I look forward to. Thanks for having me in Starting Point.
1: And to our audience, thank you as well for joining us. Be sure to join us next week as we bring you more insights from thought leaders within our country. Take care.
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0: Development Project. Members of the public are invited to attend public scoping meetings to ask questions or make statements that they would like to be answered or considered in the environmental impact assessment. Written submissions can also be sent to the EPA before Sunday, June 21, 2026. In-person scoping meetings will be held on the following dates at the stated locations. On Monday, June 1st in Region 1 at Flavio's Hall, Santa Rosa from 10 a.m. to 12 p.m. On Wednesday, June 3rd in Region 1 at the Regional Democratic Council Boardroom, Mabaruma, from 10 a.m. to 12 p.m. On Thursday, June 4th in Region 4 at the Monterey Post or La Reconnaissance NDC, Lusignan Community Center Ground, Lusignan, East Coast, Demerara, from 5 p.m. to 7 p.m. On Monday, June 8th in Region 5 at the Mikoni Technical and Vocational Training Center, Mikoni, East Coast, Demerara, from 10 a.m. to 12 p.m. Also on Monday, June 8th in Region 5 at the Regional Democratic Council Boardroom in Fort Wellington, West Coast, Berbice, from 1 p.m. to 3 p.m. On Wednesday, June 10th in Region 4 at the New Diamond Grove Primary, Diamond, East Bank, Demerara, from 5 p.m. to 7 p.m. On Thursday, June 11th in Region 4 at the Umanayana Kingston, Georgetown, from 5 p.m. to 7 p.m. On Monday, June 15th in Region 2 at the Anna Regina Town Hall, Essequibo Coast, from 10 a.m. to 12 p.m. On Wednesday, June 17th in Region 6 at the Guy Suku Training Center Hostel, Port Morant, Berbice, from 10 a.m. to 12 p.m. On Thursday, June 18th in Region 3 at the Lenora Technical and Vocational Training Center, LTVTC, Lenora West Coast, Demerara, from 10 a.m. to 12 p.m. For more information, visit www.epaguyana.org.
1: The Muslim Youth Organization of Guyana, the MYO, wishes to inform that the registration period for the National Qasida Competition 2026 has been extended from June 6 to June 30. 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The National Qasida Competition is intended to help preserve the Urdu language. The grand finals will be held on Saturday, September 12, 2026 at the MYO Auditorium, Wilford Avenue, Georgetown. 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The closing date for registration is now June 30. Registration forms can be accessed from the MYO's Facebook page, from its office in Wilford Avenue, or by scanning the QR code on this ad. Download and fill the form and send to email imranali786@gmail.com or via WhatsApp to 689-7425, 624-5002 or 624-3362. The National Qasida Competition, reviving tradition, preserving language.
2: 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The parts counter will be closed on Thursday, June 18 and Friday, June 19. On June 19, all branch operations will close at 14 hours, and the entire office will be closed on Saturday, June 20. 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
3: 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Follow the West Indies as they take on Sri Lanka in a home series featuring one-day internationals and T20 from Savannah Park, Jamaica on June 6 and 8, and T20 international series on June 11, 13 and 14. Then stay tuned as the West Indies face New Zealand in a 5-match One International Series. The first 3 matches will be played at the Ghana National Stadium on July 11, 13 and 16 before the final 2 encounters move on to Barbados on July 19 and 21. 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
5: Hey there, it's that time of year again, and Sharon Cadogan Taylor brings you the 7th edition of Dedication to Daddy under the theme Like Father, Like Son, National Cultural Center, Sunday, June 21 at 8 p.m.

ExxonMobil Guyana applied to the Environmental Protection Agency, EPA, for environmental authorization for a ninth project in the Stabroek Block. The Haimara

0: drama, and fabulous door prizes. Dedication to Daddy 7, Sunday, June 21, 8 p.m., National Cultural Center. 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
1: 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The parts counter will be closed on Thursday, June 18 and Friday, June 19. On June 19, all branch operations will close at 14 hours and the entire office will be closed on Saturday, June 20. McCorp is ready to welcome you at their new expanded Covent Garden location from 10 hours on Monday, June 22. They thank you for your patience, understanding, and the continued support during this transition, and they look forward to serving you at their new facility in Covent Garden. This is the Voice of Ghana. It is 16 hours 17. Let's go to some music. Yes, it's time to bring you some chutney music.

Oh yes, that's the music that signals the commencement of Filmi Dunya, a program which comes your way every Saturday this time, compliments of NCN Radio. As usual, your friend Jaideep on the mic side. Here is hoping that you had a sunshine Saturday. So we want to wish you a great Saturday and hope that you will stay with us as we bring you some delightful songs and music for your listening pleasure on this Saturday, the 13th of June. Say cordial namaste, panam, salam, ram, ram, good afternoon. All right, let's put the show on the road.

0: Well, it is on this note that we have to say goodbye on this week's edition of Filmi Dunya, which came to you with the compliments and best of wishes of NCN Radio. Here is hoping that you enjoyed the program. As usual, we leave you with the invitation to join us the next time. That's next Saturday, same time, same station for another program. Your friend Jairo saying so long. Bye-bye. This is the Voice of Guyana. It is 17 hours 30.
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2: Hello and welcome to Stumped, your intercontinental hit of news, features and debate from the quirky world of cricket. I'm Eleanor Oldroyd in London, where the test summer has started with torrential rain and controversy around the men's test team.
3: Nice to see you, Ellie. Jim Maxwell here in Sydney. It's winter, but, you know, it gets to 20 degrees during the day, so it's not too bad. And the only cricket news from here isn't cricket news. It's continued hullabaloo about the BBL and what it's going to look like and who's going to play, but no answers yet.
4: Hi, Ellie. Welcome to the show. This is Charu Sharma for Akashwani. I'm still in sweltering Baroda, where we're in the final set of our matches for the Baroda Premier League. But in the meantime, it was an off day. I got to play at that beautiful golf course next to the Palace. That was wonderful. There's so much cricket going on around the world. My eyes are on the World Cup T20 for the women. And I suppose with that much cricket, we could do a five-hour show today, if you like, Stumped.
2: We definitely could. We're going to be reflecting very shortly on what has been a pretty eventful week for the England men's test team, and particularly their captain, Ben Stokes. But first, as Charu said, the biggest ever women's T20 World Cup is upon us, with 12 teams taking part for the first time and a record pool of prize money. New Zealand are the defending champions. Australia have the most titles with 6, while the Netherlands will play in the tournament for the first time. Now, India won their first global title when they won the Women's World Cup last year. So, can they now back that up by winning a global trophy away from home in England? Cricket broadcaster Anisha Ghosh is part of the BBC Test Match special commentary team for the tournament and joins us now. Anisha, first of all, welcome to the programme. It's lovely to have you with us. How are India shaping up for this World Cup?
5: Well, I like the introduction about them having won the first ever women's senior world title. They also have 2 under-19 World Cups in the women's game under their belt. But when it comes to the T20 game, which hasn't been their stronger of the two suits when it comes to white ball cricket, they are shaping up fairly well, but it has been a bit of an up and down run because they lost to England in the bilateral series 2-1. The series went to a decider. And in the two warm-up games, they started off well against West Indies, won that, but subsequently lost to England again. The match, however, did go on to the very last over with Richa Ghosh, who was one of the stars, one of the, you know, young superstars from that World Cup win of theirs at the DY Patil Stadium in Navi Mumbai in November. She struck a flamboyant 60-plus knock, and I do expect her to deliver similar fireworks come the tournament proper. But India have a fair bit of problem when it comes to their starting 11, which was also something that bothered them during their 2024 campaign in the UAE. Remember, they were knocked out in the league stage, and they had lost their first game, their tournament opener against New Zealand. Thankfully, they do not have New Zealand in their group this time around, but they have far greater competition, I would like to put it that way, in 6-time champions Australia, as you mentioned, and a team that has come to become something of a serial runners-up side when it comes to ICC Women's Global Tournaments. Finalists in the last 3 editions of ICC Women's Global Tournaments, and I'm talking about South Africa. So they make up Group A alongside tournament debutants Netherlands and Asian rivals Pakistan and Bangladesh. I think they would be giving themselves a strong chance to make it to the semis.
2: You mentioned the fact that they're in a group with Pakistan, and we've seen and we've talked a lot on Stumped about that rivalry between India and Pakistan, and I've been to World Cup games in men's competitions where India have played Pakistan. This is going to be happening at Edgbaston, where there is a huge South Asian community, the meeting between the two sides. What kind of an atmosphere are you expecting for that? And How are Pakistan looking forward to this and this World Cup?
5: They've not had a great run, Fatima Sana's Pakistan side, because they have lost their warm-up fixtures and they are struggling, much like India, but in far worse conditions, I would say, to figure out their own starting 11. And something that has stood out to me and struck me as curious is how low their captain and easily their best batter, Fatima Sana herself, has been batting in the lead-up. She's gone on to implicitly convey that she herself has been scratching her head somewhat at the decision of the team management. But they do have some very promising bowlers in their ranks, including Fatima Sana as a pace bowler. She swings it really well, both sides of the wicket. Sadia Iqbal, one of the premier spinners there is, especially a left-armer. And when you look at the gallery of left-armers in this competition, left-arm spinners, the likes of Sophie Molyneux from Australia, Sophie Eccleston from England, TCC, the young gun that England have chosen, Radha Yadav, Sri Charani from India, and of course, Sadia Iqbal herself. I think Sadia has a big chance to be among the top 4 or 5 wicket takers when it comes to the group stage play. And the India versus Pakistan match is going to be the tournament opener for both these sides. I remember, Ellie, I was at Edgbaston during the Birmingham 2022 Commonwealth Games, and the atmosphere was as electric as it could get. It was jam-packed. You had supporters, fans from both sides packing the stadium to absolute rafters. And I expect nothing but something along those lines from the Edgbaston opener of both India and Pakistan.
2: As far as India are concerned, getting over the line, finally winning that first global trophy in Mumbai last year, I mean, that was such an emotional, special day, wasn't it? How much do you think that memory, that muscle memory, will help them when it comes to this tournament, knowing that they can do it?
5: Oh, it's going to be absolutely huge. Simply because, as many of their players have gone on to say, that the monkey is finally off the back. It was a psychological barrier. And they, in fact, worked with somebody who played a huge role to overcome that mental frontier in their strength and conditioning coach, A.I. Harsha, who is a former Ranji Trophy men's player, and he joined the side as a strength and conditioning coach, but also worked very, very closely and very well to develop the mental aspects of this team. Now, the question is, if they are able to find the right playing combination, depending on the conditions, sure, it's pace conducive conditions from the looks of it, but spinners are going to have a big, big say. So if they can get that right, India definitely can make it to the semi-finals, make it out of group of death, that is group A. They need to defeat one of South Africa or Australia for certain. If they drop both those games, it's curtains.
4: Anisha, hi, this is Charu Sharma from Baroda. Thanks so much for joining us. The weight of expectations, that's what I'm suddenly feeling on behalf of the girls. But you mentioned earlier Harmanpreet is in pretty good form. May I dare suggest that she's been a little up and down with the bat. And of course, she shut down a report a little earlier who had the temerity of asking her, is this your last World Cup? And of course, she said, well, why do you even ask? But what are your thoughts? Is she still very important to the team with the bat, not just as a leader? And do you think this could be her last World Cup?
5: I was at the press conference, the Captain's Carnival Q&A, Charu, which took place in London. Isa Guha was moderating that conversation. And when my colleague, one of the journalists, fellow journalists, did ask that question, I wasn't surprised at the way Harman retorted, because it's vintage Harman, it's characteristic Harman. I do feel that she has a big role to play when it comes to Harmanpreet, the batter. She will continue to have a decisive imprint on the team's batting performance, even over the next 18 months, I feel, leading into the LA 2028 Olympic Games. Her leadership, her experience is important, but whether she continues to remain the captain or not, that's a different conversation and something we will get to see pan out in a far better manner after their World Cup outing in England this year, depending on where they finish. But definitely her aggressiveness, her explosiveness in that middle order is massively important.
3: Anisha, Jim Maxwell in Sydney. You're a great speaker for the cause there, and women's cricket needs more people like you to proselytise them, because I just, you know, as a believer, it's the most exciting thing that's happened in sport in the last 10 years and what has occurred with women's cricket and its development, as you've been underlining. So the question is, the WPL, what difference has that made to your Indian team?
5: First and foremost, Jim, it has strengthened the mental fortitude of not just the India internationals, but the domestic players who now back themselves to be able to suddenly make that step up from domestic cricket via the WPL all the way onto the international stage. And for some, it has been a quick rise. They've been fast-tracked from the WPL all the way into the World Cup, into the England series. Because all these WPL players play at stadiums with packed crowds, all the matches being broadcast, they have media commitments, they're constantly traveling. This is how a professional cricketer operates in today's day and age. And they know that they are being constantly scrutinized. There are trolls out there, unfortunately, on social media. If they drop a catch, if they fluff their lines while chasing, if they get out playing an iffy shot, a questionable stroke, they'll be called out. So all of that considered, I think the WPL has helped them get used to, get accustomed to what international cricket as a whole brings. It's not just about what you do on the field of play, right? It's how you conduct yourself off the field, how you interact with the press, the media. The WPL has become something of a finishing school. So the WPL has helped all these female cricketers be more confident about themselves and know that if you perform, there is an India playing opportunity on the horizon for you. Because if you look at the likes of Nandini Sharma, Bharti Fulmali, even Sri Charani, who was one of the highest wicket takers for India in the last World Cup, all of them have really come through the WPL ranks. And the WPL has really revolutionized women's cricket in India. I think it has done a world of good to Indian women's cricketers. And the pipeline of international cricket-ready players that we'll be getting from this tournament will only continue to grow.
2: Yeah, the talent opportunities are so enormous in that Indian team and beyond as well. I just wanted to quickly talk very briefly about the other teams in the tournament. I think from an England point of view, we're all really excited. People who followed women's cricket, people who were at the 2017 50 over World Cup final, which England beat India famously, and the atmosphere and the feeling around that. I think, you know, England have never lost actually a tournament which has been staged at home. So from that point of view, you know, the odds are with them. But I like the mixture they've got of experience, because Heather Knight is still there, Nat Siverbrunt. You've got players who are kind of really feeling like they're at the peak, you know, can be the best in the world on their day, like Sophie Eccleston and Lauren Bell in great form as well, the seamer. And you look at some of those England players as well, like Alice Capsey, who feels like she's been around for ages and she's only 21 still, which is staggering. And at the same time, I kind of think, you know, Australia, who we just expect to win things, they don't hold a trophy at the moment, which is amazing. But who would you pick out, Anisha, away from India? Who would you pick out to win the tournament or be in the final at Lord's?
5: Look, while I wax lyrical about India's chances, I must mention that in all of the previews I have done, whether on radio, TV or in written form, I have actually gone on to say that I back South Africa to lift the trophy this time around. When it comes to Group B, featuring holders New Zealand, hosts England and 2016 champions West Indies, I do expect England to make it to the semis for sure. West Indies could be that wild card, I feel, like they were in the 2024 edition.
2: Listen, Anisha, we're so excited about it and look forward to working with you during the tournament as well.
5: Likewise.
2: Anisha Ghosh, a cricket journalist, talking about the T20 Women's World Cup happening here in England. I'm Eleanor Oldroyd and you're listening to Stumped on the BBC World Service. If you've missed anything from Stumped, then why not download and subscribe to the podcast via your usual podcast provider? And why not check us out on YouTube too? Just head to the BBC World Service YouTube channel. On last week's show, we heard from South African batter Tasmin Brits, who told us she's planning to celebrate with a new tattoo if they win the T20 World Cup.
6: When we went to the World Cup last year, I actually said I want to do like half of the cup. And then when we win, I'll do the other half. And if we don't win, I'll just make it like a flower pot or something. But yeah, I never got to that. But yeah, a few of us, we said if we win the World Cup this year, we're going to try and organise with our manager to bring in a tattoo artist. And maybe, you know, like our rugby men did, they all got the cup after the World Cup. Somewhere in the locker room. So hopefully we can do that. Then I'll definitely put one on.
1: 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This is Stumped on ABC and Akashvani.
2: Well, next on Stumped, it's been another eventful week for England's men's test team. They beat New Zealand by 115 runs to record their first test win since their dreadful Ashes campaign. But that has been overshadowed by events off the field. Following the win, Ben Stokes and Gus Atkinson were involved in an incident in a London nightclub, which has led to both of them being dropped for the second test and Joe Root returning as captain. Well, Stokes and Atkinson broke the team's midnight curfew and they were present when a member of England's security staff was struck by a Saracens rugby player. Now, Jim, we lived through that dreadful Ashes campaign. There were a lot of conversations around England's ill discipline off the field, as well as on the field as well. We talked about what happened in Noosa. At the end of the series came the news that Harry Brooke had been involved in an incident in a nightclub in New Zealand, in Wellington, before the series even started. So we know that they've got history, this England team. But in general terms, what do you make of the idea of professional athletes being subject to curfews?
3: Something out of the arc. Get rid of it. If these guys or girls, and in the case of a lot of women's sports, don't know how to play the game, as it were, aren't responsible enough as professional athletes in the most cases, well, then, you know, they shouldn't be there. See, if you step out of line badly, well, out you go. So, no, I get rid of the curfews, and I think we'll see after this little bit of botheration that's going on that at some point Stokes will be there. Because he's not going to be there for many more years. Maybe the Ashes will see him out. So, yeah, it's a bit of an aberration. It's a lack of discipline, whatever you want to call it, in the way that he and probably Atkinson reacted to having a bit of a night out and overplaying their hand. But, no, I don't think curfews serve any useful purpose anymore. That takes me back 60 years to being at school. I think we've grown up a bit since then.
2: The trouble, though, is, Charu, isn't it, that we mentioned the fact that, you know, England were under such scrutiny and such pressure after the ill discipline around that Ashes series. And Ben Stokes is part of the management group or part of the leadership group, which actually said, well, we are going to impose a midnight curfew. And Brendan McCullum said, nothing good ever happens after midnight. And so at the very first opportunity, Ben Stokes himself is out after midnight. But, I mean, do you agree, do you think that something had to happen, that they had to take some action had to be taken, that Stokes was obviously going to be, at the very least, not picked for the following test match? Or do you think, like Jim, that people are just going a bit overboard on this?
4: Well, how about early amnesia for the leadership of English cricket? They themselves, of course, have put on this curfew. But I agree with Jim completely. I think they're all, you know, they're serious adults. They're some of the best sports persons in the world. They're not, you know, youngsters either. So for starters, the less rules that surround team, the better, really. You've got to treat all these people as adults when you're in the ground. There's a certain manual that you go through in terms of the training that, of course, you follow. Apart from that, it's your own life and lead it to the best. Well, I suppose also to remember that if you've taken on the role of a serious sports person for the country or, you know, one of the leading individuals in the world, then you have to be aware of the fact that you are a role model and an ambassador for the game, for the country, for everything surrounding top-level sport. And if you don't, then, you know, maybe there's also extreme provocation. Now, if you cross legal boundaries, you're no different than any other individual and therefore should be treated with whatever rules exist or laws exist. But apart from that, really, you manage your own life. And for a sports person, ultimately, it's all performance. The only currency of a sports person is performance. So as long as that is in place, I suppose behavior is very individual. We're not all, you know, sheep. Everybody doesn't do exactly the same thing. We're not exactly the same kind of people. And we've got to allow that individualism to also be a part of your sporting journey. His absence from the English team, I think just a rap on the knuckle, I suppose, no more by the management. Because it's up to him, really. If he feels that he's sliding down a path that he can't recover from, well, that's his problem. But if it's an individual situation now, and an isolated case, then surely if he feels I can contribute much more to English cricket, he should be there and bear the responsibility and come back and perform rather than hiding. So no curfew, and let's get on with it.
2: I mean, my personal views are that, you know, we can be in danger of going over the top, perhaps, of being massively judgmental. You know, you look at a team that wants to celebrate together. You know, you see, actually, during the Ashes series in Australia, I mean, Jim, we'll know that the England players were under a lot of scrutiny. I mean, every team that's touring is always under a lot of scrutiny. The Australians, because they were winning, you know, they were able to go out, have a drink, celebrate with their friends, and nobody would ever have said anything about that. And I think there's also a big difference between going and drinking if you've lost, or in the case of Harry Brook in Wellington in New Zealand, actually going out drinking before a game has even been played, and going out and celebrating after they've actually won a test match, which was a great relief, I think, to everyone. But I do think that the problem is that if you say, right, OK, we are going to hold ourselves to a higher standard of behaviour because we're on the naughty step, as it were, you know, after what happened at Noosa, what happened at Wellington, then it's just the optics are not good. It's not a good look to be, you know, exposed as being out drinking after a self-imposed curfew exactly so soon after the test match finished. But then, I mean, who knows? We don't know the details of what happened on that night out. You know, we don't know what the altercation was, what was involved in this scuffle. But, you know, we are where we are. And Joe Root, who thought it, is back as captain, you know, 4 years after he gave up because he just looked like he was fed up with captaining the team. After one win in 17 games, I think. It's interesting, isn't it, that Harry Brook is the vice-captain, and ordinarily you'd expect that he would be bumped up to being the captain, but no, it's back to the safe pair of hands, which is Joe Root.
3: It's good. Yeah, I like the fact that Joe's in charge of the side while this little brouhaha episode gets pushed over in the next week or two or three and we move on. But, yeah, at least they know they've got someone who's responsible and sensible enough to manage it, hopefully without having to have a curfew of any sort. I mean, if you don't know what the responsibilities of being a professional sportsman are these days, well, go and play marbles or do something else. But, yeah, Joe Root's a good, steady hand in charge. But we've still got a bit more of Ben Stokes to enjoy, I am sure. And after all the flick and flack that's been going on in the last couple of days, let's hope it just settles down and we move on and he's there looking after the side and playing still some very good cricket, at least to the end of this Pakistan series, if not beyond.
2: I mean, I think if Harry Brook had been named captain for this test match, Charu, it would have felt like, OK, we're into the next stage. We're into the post-Stokes era, as it were. Even although it would have been difficult for Brooks to sit there and face questions from the press about not getting into trouble in nightclubs on the basis of what we've just talked about what happened in Wellington. But do you think, OK, this is an opportunity for Ben Stokes to maybe just pause, have a think? Joe Root takes over for this test match, possibly the final one of this series against New Zealand at Trent Bridge the following week, and that we will see Ben Stokes back as captain for the series against Pakistan.
4: Well, the latter part of what you've just suggested, I think the optics wouldn't have been quite right had Brooks been elevated to captain at this point of time with this kind of an incident.
3: Yeah.
4: So Joe Root's just the perfect choice. Even if it's an interim choice, it's the perfect choice. And yes, we haven't seen the last of Stokes at all, unless he sort of, you know, introspects and says, I think I can't really offer much to cricket anymore. My body or mind can't take it. And we've had problems with, you know, cricketers and their minds, and they've stepped off the field. But he is a very strong character, and not just for what he's done in the past, but as Jim suggested, I think he has a lot to offer for the future as well. So just a little sit back, just a little thought, and maybe counselling, which is my favourite word. I think I've said it 1,000 times and stumped. A little bit of counselling, saying, you know, where are you going with all of this, Stokes? Because, you know, you have to be and look like the leader that we want post that Brooks incident. And you're far too valuable to us, to England cricket and perhaps to world cricket, to be stepping down because of an incident such as this. Stepping down because of, you know, because of bad form, fair enough, that's your call. But I do think if he sits one match out and there's a lot of counselling and fresh thought into what are you in the game for? If you're here as a leader, as a role model, for heaven's sake, let's get back to that. You can't always guarantee a 100 in a test match. but you can more or less guarantee good behavior and therefore good leadership. So maybe that has to be instilled once again into him and many other such sports persons around the world. He's not an isolated case, but you know, I feel for him with all the pressures and this, that, and the other. But on the other hand, you know, you can't really condone this kind of behavior for sports persons unless there was some provocation that we don't know of. And, you know, we don't know all the details, as you mentioned.
2: Well, I mean, I personally feel that Joe Root was in some ways England's only option out of the team they've got playing at the moment. At least he's guaranteed of his place in the side. Currently, they weren't going to bring Ollie Pope back because he's been the former vice captain. He's not in selection contention at the moment. And you know, and Joe Root will say bring a calming influence, I think, on the dressing room. And Jim, final thought really about Ben Stokes. I mean, we've seen the ups and downs, haven't we, of Ben Stokes's life and career going back to that series in 2017-18, which he missed because of another nightclub incident in Bristol. You know, that's nearly 10 years ago. I mean, I've loved watching him as a player. I felt actually mostly sad on that Monday when the news broke about this latest incident, because I thought I don't want this to be the last we see of Ben Stokes as an England player, as an England captain, because he's given us some thrills, hasn't he, over the years?
3: Oh, he certainly has, and he could deliver a little bit more as he goes. He offers something unique and special, and you don't get leaders, sportsmen of that quality all the time. So let's get the best out of him while we can. I mean, the old mantra, going way back before the days of mobile phone scrutiny, shall I say, was basically, if you play up, you know, make sure you don't get caught. But that's almost impossible to do these days. So we've moved on to a kind of maturity. But there's always going to be someone going off the rails a little bit. As long as it's not a capital offence or something, just get on with the show, please.
2: It's going to be interesting, isn't it? It'll be very interesting to see Joe Root back with his blazer on, going out to toss up at the Oval on Wednesday for the second test in what's already a really interesting series. So we'll look forward to that. Well, finally on Stumped, the T20 World Cup is here. But how much do we really know about the history of women's cricket? Well, a new book, The Women in Whites, takes a closer look at the origin of the women's game in England from the 18th century through to the present day. And the author of the book, Dr. Raf Nicholson, joins us now. Raf, thanks so much for being on Stumped. And can I just say it was a real pleasure to be at the launch of your book earlier this week. Well attended as well. Lots of interesting discussion. And the thing that fascinated me most of all, I think, was how long that history is and how little we knew about it, probably until you started digging yourself.
7: Thanks, Ellie. Thanks for having me on. I think that one of the key messages that I want to get across from the book really is that women have been playing cricket just as long as men have been playing cricket. And actually, it goes back even further than the 18th century. There's an image of nuns and monks playing cricket together, which is in the Bodleian Library in Oxford, which dates back to 1344. Obviously, it wasn't cricket as we know it because cricket wasn't codified yet, but it's nuns playing a bat and ball sport. So that's quite exciting. But then the earliest recorded kind of proper women's match dates back to 1745, and women's village matches in the 18th century were actually really common.
2: In your research, and you had to go looking quite hard to get this information, you told a story at your launch about how you went to the library at Lord's, the biggest collection of cricket books in the world, and how much of that library was devoted to women's cricket.
7: As you say, that's kind of the biggest collection of cricket ephemera and books anywhere in the world. And they took me to the shelf that was devoted to women's cricket, and there were three books. And I also said, what do you have in your kind of archive collection, sort of off the shelf, about women's cricket? And they basically said nothing. I was a little bit stuck for a while as to how I was actually going to try and tell this story. But fortunately, I stumbled across this incredible collection. So women's cricket in England, much like in many other countries, until the ICC took over in 2005, women's cricket was run by these separate organisations. And in England, we had the first ever Women's Cricket Association anywhere in the world, formed in 1926. And they handled women's cricket until

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1: Sunburst orange juice for a burst of refreshment. 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
0: 18 hours, 6 p.m.
2: The news. Featuring the personalities, issues, and events that make the news in Guyana, the Caribbean, and around the world. The news is compiled and edited in the newsroom of the National Communications Network.
0: With the news at this time, I'm Chaide Udunod. Good evening. President Dr. Irfan Ali has praised the Seventh-day Adventist Church for its century of service and contribution to nation-building across the Caribbean. Addressing the centennial celebrations of the Caribbean Union Conference in Guyana, the president described the Adventist family as a vital force in the region's social, educational, cultural, and economic development. He urged the church to play an even greater role in reshaping Guyana's future by promoting values-based education, strengthening families, and supporting ethical leadership.
3: But the Seventh-day Adventist family has contributed enormously to the social, economic, cultural, and educational development of the Caribbean. And I've seen the extraordinary work, I've seen the extraordinary commitment, the extraordinary love, and the selfless way in which the Seventh-day Adventist Church operates in Guyana.
0: The head of state also called for collaboration on issues affecting young people, including consultations on social media use and screen time. President Ali emphasized that as Guyana undergoes rapid economic transformation, the country's moral values and spiritual foundation must remain intact.
3: That regardless of what development and what wealth come before us, we have a soul that we must protect as a nation. We must have a value system that we protect as a nation. We must have principles that we will protect as a nation. And those principles, values, and the soul of the nation, I will say, without a shadow of a doubt, rest in faith, love, unity, and the will of God.
0: He congratulated the Caribbean Union Conference on reaching its 100th anniversary and expressed confidence that its next century of service would be even more impactful. The body of 7-year-old Adriel Aftab Mohammed, a pupil of Zealot Primary School, who was brutally killed on June 5, was laid to rest today. The funeral was attended by Minister of Public Utilities and Aviation, Deodat Indar, who represented the government of Guyana and joined relatives and loved ones in paying their final respects. Adriel's life was tragically cut short during an attack at the family's home where he sustained a fatal slash wound to the throat. His 72-year-old great-grandmother was also injured in the incident but survived after receiving emergency medical treatment. A 23-year-old man, Shaheed Mohammed, has since been charged and remanded to prison in connection with the case. As the Guyana Fire Service continues to enhance its operational capacity and modernize its fleet, 32 ranks are slated to receive specialized training from the Trinidad and Tobago Fire Service. This disclosure was made by Chief Fire Officer Gregory Bickham.
4: Our relationship with Trinidad and Tobago Fire Service allow us to have 32 persons, ranks again, from across every region, engage in a training, a fire prevention training, which they will have the practical exercises done in Guyana, right here at this complex, come the 28th of this month and going on to the end of the month.
0: Wickham noted that the partnership of the Trinidad and Tobago Fire Service continues to grow as both countries collaborate to improve service delivery. Minister of Public Works Juan Egil today met with the Guyanese diaspora in the British Virgin Islands during a meet and greet hosted by the Guyanese Association at the Save the Seed Centre. Minister Egil detailed the unprecedented national transformation unfolding under President Dr. Irfan Ali, highlighting major advancements in infrastructure, healthcare, housing, and economic diversification. Emphasizing the wealth of opportunities now available, he

0: judge ordered its removal. The performance arts venue said in a court filing it had now fully complied with the ruling and that Trump's name no longer appeared on its building, website, or other materials. The president's name had been added to the venue unlawfully, a federal judge found last month, ordering its removal by Friday, June 12. Crews erected scaffolding on Friday as onlookers gathered, though thunderstorms delayed the work until early this morning. A last-minute attempt by the Trump administration to pause the order was rejected by the judge. That's the end of the news.
1: This has been The News, featuring the personalities, issues, and events that made the news in Guyana, the Caribbean, and around the world. The news was compiled and edited in the newsroom of the National Communications Network.

0: sports news at this time. I am Tariq Walters. Good evening. First, hockey news. Pepsi Hikers on Friday evening grabbed their first win in the Diamond Jubilee Hockey Cup competition played at the National Stadium, Providence. Pepsi Hikers got off the mark against GCC with back-to-back goals from Jamarja Asana. First, he buried a penalty corner before putting away a field goal as they led 2-0 at the break. GCC's Jason Khalid scored a field goal, but GCC was unable to add to their goal column again as the Hikers held on for the victory. In the women's category, Old Fort in Reno battled women. It ended 3-3. The tournament continues with the final on Monday at the same venue. In local basketball news, we tell you that Tutorial Academy and Burbies High School emerged as the top teams in the Youth Basketball Guyana Region 6 Regional Conference semifinals on Friday at the Vernon Evans Basketball Hardcourt. In the girls' category, JC Chandai Singh went down to Vernon Evans 16-14 as they were led by Shaquine Collins with 8 points. In the second semifinal, Tutorial Academy defeated Skeldon Linepath 18-2. The boys' semifinal saw Burbies High School edging JC Chandai Singh Secondary 28-23. Skeldon Linepath also narrowly got past Burbies Educational Institute 23-20. Region 6 regional finals are now set for June 25. The boys' finals will feature Burbies High School taking on Skeldon Linepath, while the girls will see JC Chandai Singh Secondary playing Tutorial Academy girls. The regionals are sponsored by Edward B. Bihari Limited, G Boots Inc., the National Sports Commission, the Ministry of Education, and Banks DIH Limited. Turning your attention now to some cricket news. A stint in India at a high-performance training camp gave Guyanese cricketer Ashmi Ned an opportunity to continue his development. Having arrived in India on June 5, Ned is currently participating in an intensive program facilitated through connections with CPL franchise St. Kitts and Nevis Patriots and involves players such as Teddy Bishop, Darren Cyrus and Alec Athanase. The 25-year-old said the opportunity came at just the right time in preparation for the CPL season.
1: Reaction towards the news is no big deal. I feel like this is good, and this is what I needed as a player due to the weather factor back home and no cricket being played throughout the year back home. So yeah, this is something I actually need to better my game.
0: Ned also expressed to NCN Sport his gratitude to the St. Kitts and Nevis Patriots franchise for continuing to invest in his growth. He added that after several years with the franchise, being selected to attend a high-performance camp reflects the organization's confidence in his future.
1: Looking ahead, yeah, I sure think this experience going to do me a whole lot great. With the work I've been putting in and things I've learned over the time being here so far, it's been great, you know.
0: Now to bodybuilding. President of the Guyana Bodybuilding and Fitness Federation, Roger Callender, says Guyana will now have a pro show.

0: next year. He says that a meeting on the sidelines of the International Bodybuilding Federation Pan American Congress in Mexico with IFBB President Dr. Rafael Santanocha, he secured the rights to host a professional bodybuilding show in Guyana next year for the first time. Callender, who was re-elected this year to the presidency, says this achievement is historic for bodybuilding locally.
1: But the main topic was to have a pro show in Guyana. And he agreed. He support this venture 100%. And he promised to work closely with me in putting together this show. So the IFBB will be fully supporting.
0: He says this is expected to boost tourism and create a platform for Guyanese professional bodybuilders and others, including neighboring South American and Caribbean nations.
1: It is not only a win for Guyana, but it is a win for the bodybuilders who are already pro athletes. And they have a chance to represent or activate their pro cards right here in Guyana.
0: Callender says that Dr. Santajan has pledged his full support, working closely with Mr. Callender to ensure the success of this prestigious competition pulls off. And finally in sport tonight, we turn to football news. The United States of America 2026 World Cup journey got off to the best possible start as they left a shell-shocked Paraguayan side deflected after a 4-1 victory on Friday evening at the Los Angeles Stadium. An own goal in the 7th minute of into their game in favor of the USA in their Group D contest gives them the edge. Right winger Christian Pulisic showed his class with a superb pass to striker Florian Bagun, who finished beautifully with a flat strike to make it 2-0 in the 31st minute. That goal proved a catalyst as the USA went on an aggressive offense before the break with 6 shots on target after controlling more than 70% of the possession. Bulgan returned with a left-footed strike in the top left-hand corner to make it 3-0. After the break, Paraguay broke the shackles as Marcanio gave them their lone goal of the game in the 73rd minute with a clinical finish. However, a late extra time goal from Gio Reyna capped off the performance and saw the US scoring a 4th goal to give them their best showing at the World Cup finals with a 4-1 victory over Paraguay. And that's sports for tonight. My name is Tarek Walters, wishing you a pleasant rest of your evening.
2: Hi everyone, thank you for joining me for another edition of Your Weather Forecast. I'm Simeon Railram, and here's what we're tracking for the next 12 hours. Cloudy skies with frequent showers are likely over Region 7, 8, and 10. Elsewhere, partly cloudy skies with a few showers. Rainfall is expected to range between 5 and 15 millimeters over Region 7, 8, and 10. Elsewhere, between 0 and 5 millimeters. Winds are expected to be moderate to fresh northeasterly breeze. Temperatures along the coastal regions will range between 22 to 25 degrees Celsius and the remaining regions between 20 to 23 degrees Celsius. Persons are also advised at this time that the spring tide is in effect. Now for your extended forecast, Sunday. Partly cloudy to cloudy skies with morning showers over coastal regions and afternoon showers elsewhere. Rainfall is expected to range between 0 and 20 millimeters within 24 hours. Until next time, I'm Simeon Rehobaram. Bye for now.

0: Hello, welcome to Sporting Witness with me, Uma Dariswamy. If you're already one of our regular listeners, you know the drill, so you can skip ahead a bit. But if you're new here, then welcome. Here's what we do. We look at one moment in sporting history, and it's told by the people who were there, with new 9-minute episodes dropping every Saturday. So if you enjoy it, hit subscribe and turn on your push notifications so you never miss an episode. Now, let's get to the podcast. I'm taking you back 60 years to 1966 and the unlikely four-legged hero of that year's World Cup before anyone had even kicked a ball. Pickles the dog.
1: Oh, he's the most famous dog in Britain, is he? I think he's the most famous sporting dog, and he could even be the most famous dog in the world.
0: I think Lassie might have a thing or two to say about that. Anyway, it's Sunday the 20th of March and the Jules Rimet Trophy, the World Cup winner's prize, is on display at a stamp exhibition in London. Or at least it was for 24 hours, as the organiser told the BBC.
2: Throughout the opening hours of the exhibition, we had the cup under scrutiny and personal observation the entire time. Once the hall had been closed for Sunday, however, and all the doors were locked, the cup was still under personal observation, but the two guards involved, of course, were moving about the hall, and there were two downstairs as well.
0: Despite there being four guards, the display case had been forced open and the trophy, worth £30,000, or $80,000 back then, had been stolen. And the police were hot on the case. Well, kind of.
3: Can you say yet whether this is a stunt or whether this is a real theft?
4: No, it would be guesswork.
3: Is there any possibility that it may be returned, in your opinion, from what you've learned yet?
4: We're hoping either that it's returned or that we find out where it is.
0: This was a major embarrassment for England's Football Association, who had taken possession of the trophy from FIFA 2 months earlier in preparation to host the World Cup that summer. The FA released a statement saying it deeply regretted this most unfortunate incident, which inevitably brings discredit both to itself and the country. The hunt for the trophy intensified and a reward was offered to anyone who had information that could help find it. But then, a ransom note for £15,000 was sent to the chairman of the FA. The police arranged a decoy cash drop in Battersea Park in South London, and the undercover officers arrested the sender, Edward Betchley, who came to collect it. But the trophy was still missing. A week after it was stolen, Pickles, a black and white collie mongrel, and his owner, David Corbett, were about to go for a walk. Speaking on the 50th anniversary of the theft, David described how Pickles became a national hero.
5: I walk over to the car where the dog is, and he's curiously round the wheel of my neighbour's car, and laying up beside it was a package wrapped in newspaper, tied very tightly with string all the way up. I bend down to pick it up. It's very heavy. Go to the other end, tear a bit off there, and it's a lady with a dish, a shallow dish above her head like that. World Cup. So, oh! Jump in the car, up to the police station. I rush in and slam it on the counter and I say to the sergeant, "My God, I think I've found the World Cup." And he looks at me, looks at the cup, and he says, which is something that will always be in my mind, "Doesn't look very World Cup-y to me, son."
0: But the police weren't as happy as David expected, as he explained to the BBC's Simon Watts in 2010.
1: They start asking me a question, "Who are you? Who's your mother? Who's your father? Who's this? Where have you been? Have you ever been in trouble?" and all that sort of thing. And I think, oh, this could be a bit dodgy. I'm thinking I'm going to get all the accolades. "Oh, we found the World Cup after, you know, we can present it to the winners of the World Cup 66. And they start coming the opposite tack.
6: So did you think you made a mistake then by handing it in? You got yourself in trouble.
1: I did. I was sitting there during the lapses of them going in and coming out, asking me questions and then obviously going to check what I'm saying. I'm thinking to myself, I've done the wrong thing here. I should have left it where it was.
6: I guess from their point of view, the story of a dog stumbling on the cup must have been pretty hard to believe, though.
1: Yeah, that was. Isn't it? So, you know, I was thinking, well, it's obvious they're going to think that. So I'll calm myself down. They're going to think that. You're all right. You're innocent. You'll be okay.
0: But once everything was cleared up, Pickles got the recognition he deserved.
7: Pickles, the 14-month-old mongrel, found fame when he sniffed out the missing World Cup. With his master, David Corbett, he went along to a London hotel to receive his award, a silver medal presented by the National Canine Defence League.
0: There were also appearances on children's TV programmes.
8: And here we've got Pickles. Come on, boy. Come on, Pickles. Come on. Come on. Come on. I have to go get him. Oh, there's a good boy. Come on, Pickles. No.
0: And if that wasn't enough glitz and glamour, he even made it to the movies.
1: Yes, there was a film, A Spy with a Cold Nose. It's roughly about a bulldog, and they put a microphone in him and they gave him to the Russian president so they could listen to it. And there was lots of dogs in it running around, and he was just one of the dogs running around and all that. But we had about 6 or 7 days up in Pinewood and making it. The good thing out of that, one of the agents said to me, would you like me to look after you for the agency for 10%? And I said, oh, yes, please, because the phone was ringing all the time. I was unaware what you'd do. Just shows you how your life can change in a flash.
0: There was also a bit of cash to be had.
7: The National Sporting Club honoured the stolen trophy finders David Corbett and Pickles. Henry Cooper uncovered a special treat for Pickles, but it's turkey or nothing these days. The champ had something to impress David Corbett, though, a reward cheque for £1,000 presented by the club to Pickles and his owner for their part in recovering football's most coveted award.
0: And then eventually, it was on to the actual football. England beat West Germany 4-2 in the final, but there were still fears that something else could happen to the trophy on the team's victory lap, as Dr. Kevin Moore, director of the National Football Museum, explained in 2016.
9: The FA then were terrified of the trophy being stolen again after this huge embarrassment, so they made a replica, but in secret. They didn't tell FIFA. They didn't tell the then president of FIFA, who was English, Sir Stanley Rouse, former head of the secretary of the FA. So there were then two Giroux-made trophies, including on the day of the final at Wembley in 1966. Both trophies were there. They were also at the presentation dinner that evening. And for the next 4 years, this replica trophy was used rather than the original for fear of that theft.
10: And we see Bobby Moore lift the original and then they go around the pitch and...
9: Then the swap is made.
10: A
9: bemused, confused Nobby Styles is asked to take one trophy and is given another. And from then on, much of the time, most of the time, it's this replica rather than the real trophy.
0: But it was the real Pickles who was part of the England team's celebrations.
1: We went out on a roof terrace. All the crowd were outside and the team come out. Bobby Moore picked him up and held him up to the crowd. It was a tremendous moment.
6: Who got the biggest cheer then, the Pickles or the cup?
1: Pickles got a big cheer, I tell you, it was very close.
0: Life for Pickles and David unsurprisingly settled down after the World Cup. But England weren't the only winners that summer.
1: I got about £5,000. That was the loss adjusters for the insurance. Actually, at that time, £5,000 was quite a lot of money. It was a lot of money.
6: And you were able to buy a house with it?
1: Yes, well, I come down to lovely Lingfield here and I put a deposit on the house that I'm living in now. So he really changed my life completely, people said.
0: Nobody was ever convicted of stealing the trophy. The Jules Rimet Cup was retired at the 1970 World Cup and kept by that year's winners, Brazil. It was stolen once again in 1983 and never recovered. And this time, there was no Pickles to help out, as he sadly died in 1967 whilst he was chasing a cat. Sporting Witness was produced and presented by me, Uma Doriswamy. Thanks for listening. If you'd like to hear more stories about animals coming to the rescue, then check out the Witness History website, where there's a whole collection on animals making history. Go to bbc.co.uk/witnesshistory, where you can hear about Smokey, the World War II hero dog, and even monkeys in space. 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
7: The Muslim Youth Organization of Guyana, the MYO, wishes to inform that the registration period for the National Qasida Competition 2026 has been extended from June 6 to June 30. 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The National Qasida Competition is intended to help preserve the Urdu language. The grand finals will be held on Saturday, September 12, 2026 at the MYO Auditorium, Wilford Avenue, Georgetown. 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The closing date for registration is now June 30. 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
1: 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Follow the West Indies as they take on Sri Lanka in a home series featuring one-day internationals and T20 from Savannah Park, Jamaica on June 6 and 8, and T20 international series on June 11, 13 and 14. Then stay tuned as the West Indies face New Zealand in a five-match one-day international series. The first three matches will be played at the Guyana National Stadium on July 11, 13 and 16 before the final two encounters move on to Barbados on July 19 and 21. Don't miss a ball of the action. 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
9: This is the Voice of Guyana. It is 18 hours 30.

Good night and welcome to the Jazz for the Asking here on The Voice of Guyana with yours truly, CJ Cool Jazz Jackson. Tonight we're going to start off with contemporary jazz, and here is Till Brunner with one called Gibraltar.

You'll be listening to Contemporary Jazz here on Jazz for the Asking with yours truly, CJ Cool Jazz Jackson. You just heard Tim Bowman doing two selections, High Def and Soul Dream. Now we turn to vocal jazz. Here is Mesa with Hypnotic Love.

0: There you heard Mason doing Hypnotic Love and So Very Hot. Continue with more vocal jazz. This is Mel Torme with Lover Come Back to Me.
1: Sky was blue, high above. Moon was new and so was love. This eager heart of mine kept singing, Lover Come Back, Lover Come Back, Lover Come Back to Me. You came at last, love had its day.

Thank you so much. Thank you, ladies and gentlemen. You're absolutely wonderful. Ladies and gentlemen, we lost a true heavyweight several months ago. I miss her intensely. Ella Fitzgerald was the single greatest singer on the planet. Ella Fitzgerald did it for me like no other singer did it. Ella, you showed me the way. That's the title of one of the songs that she wrote, and it perfectly fits how I feel about her. She did show me the way. I became a scat singer by listening to Ella Fitzgerald. She was wonderful. She was adorable. I'd like to do a couple of tunes for you right now, beginning with a beautiful ballad that was prevalent in the 1930s, the late 1930s. And this song was sung by a lot of people, but never like it was sung.

0: Thank you so much. Thank you, ladies and gentlemen. Good evening. It is an absolute joy to see you tonight. Thank you so much for being with us. This song was written not in America, but in England. It's a beautiful song and very romantic, and I think it deserves to be heard.
1: You've been listening to Vocal Jazz here on the Jazz for the Asking with yours truly, CJ Cool Jazz Jackson. You just heard Mel Torme during the selections, Lover Come Back to Me, and You Make Me Feel So Young. That brings us now to some traditional jazz. And the first up, it's Michael Brecker with Tumbleweed.

There you had Michael Brecker doing Tumbleweed, and with that we come to the end of the program. Do hope you enjoy the music. Feel free to join me again next Saturday for more jazz on Jazz for the Asking. We'll even find a selection, a traditional jazz selection by Miles Davis, and this one is called Freddy Freeloader. This is CJ Cool Jazz Jackson. Wish you a good night and a wonderful rest of the weekend. Bye.

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A very good evening to you and thanks for joining us. 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

0: There are times when you may get the blues, especially when lonely. But you have a duty to yourself, to be happy. Gene Autry opened our program with Blueberry Hill. Slim Whitman, his song, When My Blue Moon Turns to Gold Again. And Gene Autry returned with I'm Thinking Tonight of My Blue Eyes.
1: There's something on your mind, why don't you tell me? You act as though your heart is miles away. I speak to you

with songs dealing with the mind. 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Willie Nelson asked, "Is there something on your mind?" Porter Wagoner and Dolly Parton followed with, "The last thing on my mind. I could have loved you better. Didn't mean to be unkind. You know, that was the last thing on my mind." You're listening to Feedback, presented with the compliments of DDL, Demerara Distillers Limited.

A loving relationship. Both parties will want to preserve that bond for always. Ferlin Husky, his song, A Fallen Star, That's What You Are. Patsy Cline, I'll Be Loving You Always.

The heart is sensitive to our emotions. It destroys itself and hurts others when it is jealous and cheating. Hank Williams sang Cheating Heart. Connie Francis, Jealous Heart. Here is our inspirational song. Loretta Lynn proclaims, How great thou art. Oh.

Our thought deals with hope. Hope is the anchor of the soul, the stimulus to action, and the incentive to achievement. I'll repeat that thought. Hope is the anchor of the soul, the stimulus to action, and the incentive to achievement. Demerara Distillers Limited, DDL, has been pleased to present this program, Feedback. This is Vibrat Parvatan, thanking you for listening and inviting you to join us next Saturday evening on The Voice of Guyana for yet another DDL program of Feedback. Good night.

0: 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It is 20 hours.
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3: Thank you, Michelle. 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
4: I'll give you another example. Let's say you and Abel sit down and watch a TV piece, people, the video, and so you prefer to read your content, read your news.
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4: Think about getting the same news that you would see in a TV piece or in the NCN news, in written content with photos, in one.